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1: Welcome to The Agenda. I'm Hung Bin Jong. Now, for years, Singapore has produced musicians who have made waves both at home and overseas. But have Singaporeans always been willing to show their support? Now, local music has always been a huge part of Singapore's pop culture, particularly for those who grew up in the 80s, 90s, and early 2000s. But over the years, international music has increasingly dominated what we listen to. Now, with Gen Z organically discovering local music with the help of social media, are we seeing a generational shift in the way Singaporeans appreciate our homegrown artists? And that raises a big question. Are Singaporeans finally taking local music seriously? Well, joining us in the studio today to discuss this is Singaporean singer-songwriter Sherman Zhou. Hi, Sherman. Welcome to the show.
2: Hi, Hong Bin. Thanks for having me. Hi, guys.
1: Thank you so much for joining us, and thank you so much for those who are tuning in on air as well as live here on our TikTok at Money FM 893. If you'd like to join us there and see Sherman face to face, do join us on TikTok. We're live streaming this conversation at the moment. Well, Sherman, I want to start off by talking about your music. I mean, you've been making music for years already. Did you ever imagine that you'd reach the level of recognition you have today?
2: Honestly speaking, no, I haven't thought much about it. I would say that when I first started out doing this like music thing, it was more like a passion thing. And like, I just felt very drawn to like music. So I mean, definitely there are thoughts of like reaching a certain level, but I guess it's a process. So like sometimes I get too caught up with the process that I guess I stop thinking about like where am I here kind of thing. So when I look back, it's nice to see that there is fruition to like the things that I've been doing.
1: So how meaningful has your journey been so far? I mean, what's been the most rewarding part?
2: I think it's the growth that I have experienced as an artist and also as a person. I feel like when I just started out doing music, it was, I didn't really have much topics to write about, I would say, because I've always been rather go with the flow, play safe type of person. So I would say I didn't experience too many incidents where it could cause like, oh, I need to write a song kind of thing. So it was very new. But then as I grew older, experienced more in life, then that's where like the song starts to have more depth. And I think that is like the most meaningful thing for myself when I'm creating a song, when I'm writing something. It's really based off life experiences. And what's more meaningful is that when I receive messages from people about the songs that I've written, I'm not just saying like, oh, it's a nice song kind of thing. Like they'll say, you have no idea how this song has helped me or like how it has helped me, because it feels like someone understood what I felt. Or what I'm feeling.
1: Or maybe someone was going through the same thing.
2: Correct. And I think that's the beauty of being a singer-songwriter.
1: Well, I mean, it seems like you write a lot of songs based on your own personal experience. I mean, they seem like they mean so much to you. But if you had to choose a favorite song that you've written, what would it be?
2: A favorite song? It's so tough. I would say as of now, it's my latest single. So yeah, it's called Quite La, Quite La, Quite La. So for those who don't know, I'm primarily a mandopop pop singer-songwriter. So this song, the English title is called Wish You Well. And I would say as much as it sounds like a happy song, it's more like learning how to shift your perspective to find the happiness that you already have. Because I feel like in every single phase in life, there are always things that you can see it in a positive light. So I would say this song is like my favorite as of now.
1: I mean, it sounds like Wish You Well. It sounds like a breakup song.
2: Not really. But it's definitely like, I mean, it's a friendship.
1: Okay, I see. Well, how different would you say, you know, the local music scene is from, say, like an international or an American music scene? Do you think it's more challenging here?
2: I feel like it's always the grass is greener on the other side. Like we can feel that it is more vibrant overseas, but then it is as competitive. When it is that vibrant, I think there are a lot, the competition is a lot fiercer overseas.
1: Yeah.
2: So I wouldn't say that it is tougher here in Singapore. It's just like the way you navigate in this environment is very different. Yeah.
1: Definitely. I mean, the local music scene here in Singapore has undergone massive changes over the last couple of years. However, if you ask any Singaporean who grew up in the 80s or even in the 90s, you know, local music was a very big thing right up until the late 2000s. Maybe perhaps before, you know, Spotify came to or iTunes came into our, you know, phones. But what happened? Why did the support for a local musician dip over the years, you think?
2: I would think that social media played a huge part on the new media in another sense. Because I feel like back in the past, the type of media we consume were more like traditional media, television, radio, things that are curated in some sense. So if you can only consume traditional media, whoever that is placed on those platforms will definitely grow to a certain extent. But the fact that we can choose the type of media we want to consume these days, it makes it very personable. I mean, very personal in some sense. So that allows the audience to pick what they genuinely prefer. And because of that, it changes the entire game now. Now it's not about getting yourself into like traditional media platforms. I mean, that is still a very good thing because it is still exposure for us as artists. But like what I said, the game is being played very differently. We gotta find our audience through the different media platforms.
1: Right.
2: Yeah, and with social media, that really just changes everything. Yeah.
1: So do you see yourself using social media a lot to kind of promote your new music?
2: Yeah, I mean, that's the main thing that I've been doing. It's the thing that got me to know more of my fans.
1: Okay.
2: Yeah, or like potential fans in some sense, because of how social media and its algorithm, I think it really helps. It really helps to allow artists to find their audience. Yeah.
1: Do you think a lot of fans these days come across, you know, some of their artists they like or the music they like through social media? And have you experienced that yourself as well?
2: Definitely. I think for myself, I use a lot of social media. Yeah. So I definitely have discovered some artists that I wouldn't have if they were not using like social media at all. So I feel like that in itself is something that I can case study from. And because of the way I create my content, I feel like that really helps to connect to people who are like-minded, who are like have the same thoughts as myself.
1: Okay. We've got a comment here on TikTok. This person said, Singaporeans aren't the most supportive people when it comes to the arts. What are your thoughts on this?
2: Singaporeans are...
1: Are not the most supportive.
2: I wouldn't really say that, honestly. I feel like maybe it seems, from my point of view, because I'll say for maybe Mandopop, okay? Yeah. It feels like once we have some sort of recognition overseas, it's easier for us to notice these artists. I feel like the reason is could be because of the environment. As a nation, Singapore is definitely smaller than other countries. So when bigger countries notice our artists, I guess that sparks curiosity.
1: Yeah,
2: and that in itself is like a big thing for us. It will be, I mean, as Singaporeans, we are a little bit more like curious, you know. Yeah. It'll be like, oh, like what's going on? Yeah. I want to find out more. So I think it's very natural that things like that happen. Yeah.
1: Do you think younger Singaporeans do actually struggle to support our local music scene? Or do you think that's still a stereotype and you see more younger generations actually supporting the local scene much more because of social media, especially?
2: I feel that there is definitely a shift in perspective with local musicians, especially because of social media.
1: Okay.
2: Because right now, if we're using social media to push our music, we gotta make it authentic, personal. And that in itself is not something that can be faked, you know? Yeah, it's real.
1: Yeah.
2: So when there's a connection between an artist and a fan, it is not so much so whether that person is Singaporean or not anymore. It's more like, oh, this speaks to me a lot. And I like your music. It's as simple as that. And I feel like definitely with the younger generations, they are definitely more open to authenticity. Yeah. And that's really nice. Yeah.
1: Well, I mean, it seems like social media has helped you and other local artists a lot by amplifying their music and showcasing their music. But do you also think that it's tougher now as well because everyone's trying to vie for attention on social media and it becomes so saturated, right? Do you think it's making it a bit tougher in that sense?
2: I mean, you could see it that way. But I also feel like Back in those days where there isn't any social media, the challenge comes when all these people are trying to fight for a spot.
1: Yeah.
2: In the traditional media. It's just different lens. Like, mm-hmm. We're living in a different time. So right now it's social media. But with social media, I also feel like it makes it easier because the barrier to entry is a lot lower, in my opinion. And that just allows more people to start doing without worrying too much about how to get into, like, the connections and the scene of what the media could be like how tough it could be. Right now it's just like, you can film a video if it's authentic enough. You hit the spot and then there you have it. It could be a viral one. And then you have already started your journey in that sense. Yeah.
1: Okay. So, I mean, at the end of the day, I mean, people have their unique points. Well, so what's your unique characteristic? Beyond being a local artist and you're focusing on Mandopop, what is your selling point here?
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1: Welcome to The Big Story. I'm Hung Bin Jong. At his National Day rally on Sunday, Prime Minister Lawrence Wong announced plans to create a new Western Island by merging several of Singapore's South Islands. These include Pulau Semakau, Pulau Bukom, and Pulau Sudong through land reclamation over the coming decades. The massive land reclamation project is intended to create space for a new generation of industries, future power generation infrastructure, and defense needs. So what could this Western Island mean for Singapore's energy future needs? What exactly could we be building there decades from now? And as we plan for the next 50 to 100 years, how do we balance those ambitions with the environmental costs of such a massive reclamation project? Well, joining us now to share more is Tan Sujiasheng, Director of Institute for Environment and Sustainability at Lee Kuan Yew School of Public Policy at the National University of Singapore. Hi, Professor. Welcome to the show.
2: Hi, Hong Bin. Nice to be here.
1: Thank you so much for joining us. Well, Professor, first things first, what exactly was announced during the NDR with this new Western Island? Why is this significant from an energy perspective?
2: Right. So the Prime Minister basically, talk about, reclaiming, several small islands, into a bigger one, combining them into a bigger one. And he also explicitly mentioned that, one of the purposes of this Western Island, for lack of better name, is for development of new energy sources. So it's significant for Singapore because we are facing two challenges. So one is our economy is still growing, population is still growing somewhat, and so what that means is electricity demand is still increasing year on year. And as though that's not challenging enough, we also need to decarbonize our way of generating or providing, electricity. So currently, we are heavily reliant on fossil fuel, specifically natural gas. So what that means is in the future, we'll need to diversify away from natural gas into, other, sources of energy. For instance, renewables, hydrogen, ammonia, or even nuclear. And all these different types of, energy sources will require their own infrastructure. So, having this, new parcel of land will enable us to consider more of these different options that we'll need moving forward.
1: But why now? What's changing about our energy needs that we need to start planning for a new generation capacity decades in advance?
2: Good question. So as mentioned, demand is increasing, but the world is also moving towards a low carbon future. Industries are demanding it. Consumers are also demanding green electrons. And one thing about energy infrastructure is that they have a very long lead time. So you can't just plan for a new plant and start and hope to have it in operation in 5 years or so, especially when it's a new source that you're dealing with. So you need a lot of time to plan for the entire upstream, downstream, and the new, and to have an entire ecosystem that can support this new energy source that you'll be reliant on. So in that sense, planning decades ahead is actually the sign of responsible governance.
1: I mean, the new island, I believe, follows the example of Jurong Island, which is already a major energy and chemicals hub. But what's different about the needs of the next 50 years that requires us to essentially build another one?
2: Right. So, Jurong Island is mostly, based on, what we have been, using for the past, few decades, it's very heavily, fossil fuel intensive, it's built for the purpose of providing fossil fuel, oil and gas, and so on. So Western Island will be the future in this sense. So one thing is, as mentioned, Singapore is still very reliant on natural gas, and that's not going to go away anytime soon. Our electricity is about 90% provided by natural gas, so it's not going to go down to, zero or not even in the tens. So most likely we'll still be using quite a bit of those. So we'll still need the infrastructure for that. But what's going to happen is we will need new infrastructure for new, energy sources as well. So that's why, we need a new space, to consider all these different options.
1: So what could the new island unlock for Singapore's future energy mix?
2: Quite a bit, especially when, you know, there's still no clear winner in this sense. I'm not sure if there will ever be a clear winner. So what it allows us is, you know, it gives us a possibility. So it's more or less a blank canvas that we can think of, you know, that, you know, but of course, you know, about blank canvases also need to be used responsibly. So in this sense, you know, this new Western Island, you know, allows, you know, policymakers, you know, the latitude, you know, to think about, to plan better, you know, in terms of, you know, what kind of policy mix will make the most sense for Singapore, so that, you know, at least we remove land as a constraint for now, or rather for the future.
1: Okay. Now, this brings us to nuclear. I mean, Singapore has been studying nuclear energy as a possible low carbon option, but has decided to, but has not decided to deploy it. Now, analysts say the proposed offshore site could potentially be suitable. Now, does having this new offshore space actually make nuclear power more viable for Singapore? And will this essentially make Singapore safe enough to go nuclear?
2: Right. So Singapore has not made a decision on nuclear. So yeah, and it's not sure, you know, when the decision will be made. But having said that, you know, having more options is always better than less option. So absolutely, you know, having this Western Island, obviously, you know, it would be a viable contention, you know, to site a nuclear power plant. But would it essentially make Singapore safe enough to go to take up this nuclear power option? So I guess there are several ways to think about it. So one is, you know, there's this safety buffer zone, you know, when, you know, when you're building a nuclear power plant. And this buffer zone is also dependent on the type of technology or the type of nuclear technology, which, you know, since we have not decided, we have no idea what is needed. So in this sense, it's not clear if, you know, having this offshore site will be absolutely safer than any other sites, because, you know, we still don't know what is the eventual technology that we'll land on. But having said that, you know, having one more possible siting location is always better than, you know, than not having one.
1: Okay. But should we see the deployment of nuclear energy as the aim of the reclamation here? I mean, what other energy technologies could we see competing with nuclear energy for space on this island?
2: Yeah, I wouldn't say that, you know, deploying nuclear is the aim of the this reclamation plan of the Western Island. I would say that, you know, it actually offers many different options that, you know, the government can consider. So some of the other options, you know, for instance, hydrogen, ammonia, because all those will also require a lot of bunkering, a lot of storage, you know, not too different from natural gas. You know, in fact, you know, the EMA just put out requests for proposal for, you know, gas turbine power station to be delivered in 2031, 2032, and all those will be also will be hydrogen ready. So that means, you know, we also need places. We also need a place to storage space for hydrogen fuel. So that's one. Another is, you know, Singapore is also looking into, you know, importing renewable electricity from our neighbors. So, you know, when you do that, you know, you also need, because, you know, of the intermittency of these renewable energies, you also probably need a lot of storage. You also, in terms of batteries, you know, you need to build high voltage lines, substations and all that. And, you know, all this will require space. And then, of course, you know, nuclear is the option that I brought up earlier. And then there's also, you know, carbon capture and storage, which can better complement, you know, our existing gas powered plants. So I would say, yeah, so there's actually quite a bit of different technologies or energy technologies that, you know, the government could go for. And all of these, you know, would be suitable, you know, for this Western Island.
1: Definitely. I mean, at the end of the day, nuclear energy infrastructure is just one of the possible options among a host of low carbon energy sources that can be sited on the island. So how should Singapore be designing this new island as an energy hub, Professor? I mean, given that some of the technologies we may eventually need, from low carbon fuels to potentially nuclear, may not even be commercially mature today.
2: Yeah, and this is a really, really tough question that's facing policymakers, because how do you plan for a future that you have no idea what it looks like? So I would say one way to do it is, you know, think of the commonalities, you know, some of the must-have infrastructure, you know, start from there. You know, you will definitely need the new grids, you will definitely need substations, you need some of the basic infrastructures, you know, like water pipes and all that stuff. So, you know, start with those, and of course, you know, don't fragment the land too much, so that you can have contiguous large parcel of land to use if you potentially need them in the future. So I would say, retaining the option and the flexibility for the future is just as important, as planning, for the specific energy mix that you'll be going for.
1: Okay, what about safeguards? What safeguards and security measures would Singapore need to think about as well?
2: Yeah, so obviously, in terms of the safeguards, if we are thinking about, say, nuclear energy, so I think that's what the government has been doing, even though the country has not decided, but the government has been building a lot of capacity, in terms of the research, in terms of the regulatory side and institutional side. So we have been building out all these capabilities in case we may need them, in the coming decades. So I would say that's one, the safeguards would be, building up the necessary or the requisite institutional and regulatory capabilities. And security, I guess that would be more of, in terms of, because some of these sites will be, potentially, more vulnerable, or, they will require, additional, security or oversight. So that's possibly one reason, why the Prime Minister also mentioned, defense, being part of purpose of this new Western island.
1: And what are the risks of putting all this infrastructure offshore as well? How significant will be the cost of connecting an offshore energy hub back into Singapore's electricity grid as well?
2: I don't think the cost would be, because Singapore is small. No matter how you look at it, we are a small country. So, in contrast, even a place like, Malaysia, for them to connect from say solar farm or whatnot, data grids, they are talking about hundreds of kilometers. But for us, it's actually not that far. So I would say connectivity is really not say that it is a big cost factor. I would say the bigger cost factor would be, building up this infrastructure from scratch and also adding a lot of gigawatts. So all this will require a lot of building a lot of new infrastructure and a lot of new capacity.
1: And what about the risk to our environment as well, including marine life, for this reclamation project? Can we mitigate any kind of ecological loss?
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1: Adriel Yap is a pipe organ builder and repairer. He's also studying music therapy. The only Singaporean pipe organ builder working on some of the most famous pipe organs in Europe and studying his music therapy now. Joining us in the studio, leaving tomorrow to go back to Europe. We are so happy to have Adriel Yap with us today. Good morning, Adriel.
2: Good morning, Glenn.
1: What an incredible journey. When you and I first happened to meet in Holland Village a couple of months ago, we were chatting about what you do. I was just blown away, and I thought, I've got to have you on the radio show. How does a Singaporean get to Europe to work on famous pipe organs? What was that journey like?
2: I think a lot of luck. I've always been interested. I've always played the organ. It's part of what I do. It's part of what I do. And part of the journey included the new pipe organ we had, the Esplanade.
1: Yeah.
2: And I was asked if I wanted to be to be trained as a technician to look after it. Unfortunately, at that time, I couldn't. So about 4 or 5 years later, the question came up. Someone said, you know, that if you're still interested, there's a job available you could apply for in Durham in the UK, where I come from. And it's with one of the largest pipe organ companies in the world. So I applied, got the job, and in 2005, I left teaching geography in an independent school in Singapore and went to England to start again as an apprentice.
1: What, like, that alone is an amazing story, right? Because, you know, it's hard to leave home. And an increasing number of Singaporeans are, of course, venturing overseas and for work and obviously school. But that was a big leap of faith, wasn't it, for you to take that job and just take off?
2: Yeah, I suppose so. But then I come from a family where many people have also studied overseas and lived overseas. So going overseas, you know, going to England wasn't really special. My dad actually went to Newcastle and London to do postgraduate studies.
1: Okay.
2: My aunt studied in Brighton.
1: Okay.
2: You know, it's
1: not totally unheard of for your family.
2: Not totally unheard of. And I had already spent a year living out of a suitcase during my gap year after university on something like a student exchange program. So that wasn't really unheard of for me.
1: Okay, pipe organ repair technician, building. Talk to us about that. I believe you're with the firm Harrison & Harrison, is that correct?
2: That's right.
1: Okay. I don't know anything about them, but obviously a major player in the pipe organ world?
2: They are a major player in the pipe organ world for English pipe organs. Organs are a little bit like cars. You know, they come in different flavors. A Rolls-Royce is very different from a Porsche.
1: Sure.
2: Even though they're both excellent cars.
1: Right.
2: And we specialize in organs for the Anglican liturgy.
1: Okay, what is that?
2: That means we specialize for organs that are used for worship in English cathedrals, for choral even song. There's a certain style of English, there's a certain English sound which our organs produce and are known for.
1: Interesting. And does an organ have to be different depending on the space that it occupies?
2: That too, but also what sort of music you want to play on it. Are you going to play lots of Bach and Buxtehude? Are you going to use it to play Stanford or Howells or more English-style, more romantic composers?
1: Yeah.
2: So it really depends on what you want the organ for. Yeah. So organs in France, in Germany, in Italy play different roles in the buildings they are in, and so they need to be slightly different.
1: And is it working on them? Is it vastly different as a technician to work on an English organ versus a French organ?
2: Not really.
1: Yeah, I mean, the parts are kind of the same?
2: Yeah, you know, most cars have four wheels, an engine, a gearbox. So if you could repair, you know, you could repair one car, you should be able to do a different car, but then different styles, different flavors.
1: Yeah. So tell me about what you were doing with some of these organs. And what's the typical repair look like if somebody calls you in and says, okay, we need to fix our organ fixed? What are you fixing?
2: Well, it depends. It could be something really small that you go in and you're just changing something and it takes 2 hours. But what we do a lot of are big overhaul jobs. We put these things in. Durham Cathedral, I think we put in about 1903.
1: Okay.
2: It's come back to the workshop twice since to be totally rebuilt.
1: Wow.
2: Same thing with Westminster Abbey, same thing with the Royal Festival Hall. So if it's a big overhaul job, then we go in, we look at the thing, we'll take it out of the building. It spends maybe 18 months in a workshop.
1: That long?
2: Yeah. You're talking about something bigger than my flat, significantly bigger than my flat.
1: Wow.
2: And then we put it back in. We clean everything up, reassemble everything, we put it all back in. Sometimes, a bit like houses, you might say, that was a bad decision. Let's improve it, or let's change it, or let's do something to make it more useful. So, and of course, technology has moved on. So, for example, at York Minster, there's a second console now, which you can play from the floor of the cathedral, mm-hmm. and you've got one that's up next to the organ on the screen,
1: mm-hmm.
2: and you can do things like that.
1: Oh, interesting. Now, when you take the organ out, are you taking the pipes out as well?
2: We take out the pipes, we take out all the mechanism. Pipes actually make up only about maybe 15% of the weight of the organ.
1: Is that right?
2: Yep. The rest of it is mechanism, the stuff that gets the wind into the pipes.
1: Mm.
2: So something like the one at Esplanade, which most Singapore people would have seen, it's 3 stories high.
1: Wow. So just a stupid question. How do you get 3-story high pipes into your workshop?
2: We don't. The pipes aren't that high. But
1: okay.
2: The actual thing is, I think the largest pipes we have would be what we call the 32 foots. Stretched out, they'll be about 32, 34 feet long.
1: Even that's big, right? If you're trying to move it down city streets and things.
2: So when we had to take out that bit at what was called the Colston Hall in Bristol, now called Bristol Beacon, actually, those pipes were built in Durham in the 1950s and brought there. And the biggest pipes were in 4 bits, which you then joined on site.
1: Wow.
2: We took out this organ, I think, I can't remember the date, but about 5-6 years ago, maybe a bit more now. No, it would have been about 8 years ago now. And that took 8 40-foot trailers to take it back to Durham.
1: 8 40-foot trailers. Oh, my gosh. And how long? That was a long process.
2: That was a long
1: process. Even to disassemble it, right?
2: It took about 2 months
1: really?
2: To document everything and then to take it apart. And then it took us 6 months or so to put it back. In the meantime, the building was being refurbished. So for a lot of that time, the organ was in storage.
1: Okay. And you know, another obvious question, how expensive is it to redo an organ? I'm sure there are different, you know, various organs, but is it at tens of thousands, hundreds of thousands of dollars or pounds?
2: Ballpark, you're talking about £1.5 million.
1: Wow.
2: Yeah. the Esplanade organ cost us about 3 million Sing when we bought it.
1: Yeah.
2: And that's 20 years ago, over 20 years ago.
1: Unbelievable. Talking with Adriel Yap, who is the only Singaporean pipe organ builder and technician in Europe at the moment, and is also going to be starting to study music therapy as well. It sounds like a logical thing to do. But let's stick with the pipe organs for just a minute. Take us through your top five, you know, most famous places or most famous organs that you've had your hands on.
2: Oh. Well, I've worked on St. Paul's Cathedral. I've worked on Westminster Abbey.
1: Wow, okay.
2: I've worked on the Royal Festival Hall. I've done some work at King's College Cambridge, which, you know, because of the World Service broadcast every Christmas, has probably been heard by more people than you could actually count. Probably more people have heard that organ than maybe Michael Jackson.
1: Unbelievable.
2: Simply because we've been broadcasting it since the 1930s.
1: Yeah. Oh, my gosh. Now, when you sort of go up to that organ and your first time or second time, do you get a sense of the history that you're putting your hands on and you know, just how important these things are?
2: Yeah, we do. And actually, I don't work alone. I work in a huge team. There are about 20 of us.
1: Yeah.
2: You know, when we're taking apart the organ for the Royal Festival Hall, one of the people still working at the firm was able to find his signature in the bit he built as an apprentice.
1: Oh. How many 50, decades?
2: About 50 years ago.
1: Keith
2: was about to retire, but he was still there.
1: Oh, my gosh. Just that sense. I mean, that's oftentimes we don't have that kind of sense of history here in Singapore, you know, for obvious reasons, a young country.
2: Yeah.
1: But that just, it must How do you feel when you're working on this?
2: It feels you feel very privileged to be able to do that, to be able to get into that sort of place, to work in a building that's nearly 1,000 years old. And, you know, we work there after people have gone home. So you're left alone in this 900-year-old building.
1: It sounds surreal.
2: Yeah.
1: Like, I think probably most people would be like, how does that even happen? Okay. So you've done the repair work, the technician work. How does this, when you look at the sort of the options in Singapore, is the best organ at Esplanade like the most biggest, most juicy organ, whatever?
2: Yeah,
1: is that the one?
2: I would put it there. Mm-hmm. It was built for the hall.
1: Yep.
2: And it's been really well looked after by the people who look after it. I mean, the other organ that's worth talking about is the one at the Victoria Concert Hall.
1: I was going to ask you about that one.
2: Yeah. So that's also built by the same company, but in a slightly different style. And it's about a third the size or a quarter the size of the one at the Esplanade.
1: It's a smaller space, though, too, right?
2: It's a smaller space, but at that time, money was a bit tight. And that replaced an English organ built in the 1930s. What's left of that English organ are the front pipes and a few of the big bass pipes inside.
1: Yeah. Unbelievable. Okay, let's move forward. You are interested also in music therapy.
2: Yep.
1: And you're studying now for a degree in music therapy. Tell us about that. How did you get involved and interested in going from pipe organ building and repair to music therapy?
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0: And round and round. No?
1: You're looking at me. I don't know the song. But you did a great job singing it.
0: It's Selena Gomez, and we're talking about going round and round. We're talking about jobs today and what it takes to get a job nowadays. Job hunting is stressful enough. You've got to update the CV, which we talked about. We have to write the cover letter, maybe prepare for the interview, take time off work. And then you get through the first interview and you think, great, that's done. Except there's another interview. And before you know it, there's another one and another one. So today's Breakfast Bites question is, how many interviews would you be willing to sit through for a job? 2, 3, 5? I've had friends who sat through 8, 9, 10 rounds of interviews. We're talking about the big MNCs, you know? And it's different if you end up getting the job, then you feel like, wow, that I earned it. But only one person gets a job out of hundreds of applicants. So shout out to, I should keep them anonymous. Going through 9 rounds and not getting the job, that's pretty difficult. Multi-round job interviews, how many is too many? And do you have any personal stories? We want to hear from you. It's really not uncommon anymore, Neil. I've heard some horror stories, of course, from personal friends. And I also went down the rabbit hole yesterday when I was doing research for this. I can't wait to share with you what I saw on Reddit, on the Singapore Jobs Forum. Oh, people are having it hard out there. Do you have any personal stories?
1: Well, first, tell me what the options were first, okay, so I can remind myself what I voted for.
0: Yeah, let me go and get it. 2 to 3 rounds is plenty enough, is the first option. 3 to 6 would be the middle range, and above 7 is just ridiculous.
1: Well, firstly, yes, I voted for the first one. Secondly, this is where you're going to hate me, because I was thinking about this last night.
0: Yes.
1: In my entire working career, I've never had more than one interview.
0: I know, but it's different.
1: But
0: now,
1: it is different.
0: Know?
1: And it is different. No, I'll explain why it's different. Because there are certain rounds you have to go through. First round, HR screening. Second round, maybe hiring manager. Third round is the key one, the technical assessment. Now, I don't need that. Right. I don't do life-saving work. We don't kid ourselves. I know we have egos, but I don't do life-saving work. Nobody ever says, quick, it's an emergency. Call the writer. No one ever does that. Quick, we need a paragraph. We need a paragraph right now.
0: Yeah.
1: I'm not a doctor. I'm not an engineer. I'm not a pilot. So I don't need that technical assessment that many people need along the way. So I've only ever had one interview, and I haven't really had an interview in the traditional sense for maybe 20 years.
0: Oh, wow.
1: Well, I'm being employed to be Neil Humphreys, aren't I? So, you know, there's no other Neil Humphreys in the waiting room.
0: That is true. You're so lucky. I did look this up. According to Coursera, job candidates typically go through 3 to 5 interview rounds on average with a single company before receiving a job offer. The most I've gone through is 4 interview rounds. Yep. And that includes a screen test because I was going to be an on-air personality. And I had to take a written test.
1: See, that's the technical part.
0: Yeah. A written test so that they know that you know what's going on in the news, like basically a news general paper. And I remember thinking that it was a lot of steps and it took up a lot of time.
1: See, that's different because I'm doing it the other way around. So when I joined the Straits Times in the previous century, literally, I did the writing test first. So that wasn't an interview. So, but it was a step.
0: Ah, okay.
1: You see what I mean? So I did the writing test and then you had to pass that. And then you had to write an essay and you had to pass that. And then I had an interview with a sports editor.
0: Yep.
1: That was the only interview I had. The first interview I ever had in Singapore was to be a teacher, and I was nearly hired and fired in 24 hours because I was hired on the Wednesday, say, and then on the Thursday, I was coming in to sign the papers, and I mentioned, this is true, I mentioned that my girlfriend was coming out to stay with me, and I was called back into the office, almost a second interview, because she said to me, if you'd have told me that you had a girlfriend, I would have never have hired you.
0: Why?
1: Because I was an expat, and she said, in our expat teaching world, so many people quit when they have a partner in a different country. You know, they stay at it for about 1 month, 2 months, then they miss their girlfriend, they miss their boyfriend, they quit the job, and they leave. So she had a big policy, I don't hire people, expats I'm talking about now, expats who have partners in different countries.
0: Oops.
1: But it's okay. I got my wife a job as well.
0: Wonderful.
1: I got him a job at the same place.
0: Wonderful. Well, we're hearing from some of you. Sultan coming in with 3 rounds. Guess what? Entry-level roles usually require 2 to 3 interviews now, starting with a quick phone screen and moving on to a team or manager chat. So 3 interviews for entry role levels. Sultan is saying that 3
1: rounds.
0: That is ridiculous. Yep. And a mid-level to senior roles, often up to 5 interviews, including the technical tests, the panel presentations, and talks with senior leaders. And we come to the tech and leadership roles. Can push way past 5 rounds, adding extra behavioral or culture fit meetings. I do have a friend who shall remain unnamed, went through 9 rounds, had a take home assignment, made it to the end, did not get the job.
1: Now that to me is outrageous. Why are you doing take home assignments? If it's work related or industry related, they could use your information. So you're effectively doing free work for this company. If you're doing a research paper, a technical paper, whatever it may be, you're giving this company your information, your knowledge, your wisdom, your insight for free. And then they don't hire you anyway. Yeah. Jason says, the most he ever had was 5 rounds. 10 rounds of interviews is crazy. Well, I think 5 is quite excessive, Jason. Can I ask vaguely what you do or what your industry is? 5 interviews. Yeah. I mean, my point would be, I get the initial HR one, the screening one. I get the one with your boss. Of course I do. And I get the technical one. Those are the key 3, right? You have to show you've got technical competence in whatever you're being hired to do. Once you're getting into 4, 5, and 6, what do they learn in interview 7 that they didn't learn in interview 3?
0: Yeah.
1: They're just wasting everybody's time at this point, surely.
0: I've also heard feedback that it's basically the same interview 2 or 3 times. You're just talking to different members of the team. And if they just had a panel and you just had your spiel 1 time, it would have saved everybody some time. Of course, this is not a universal experience. I'm sure there are people who are able to share that they had very pleasant rounds of interviews. This is just all, you know, things that we've heard, stuff I've read on Reddit. Wilson coming in with a great comment. Good morning, Wilson. And he says, some rounds are disguised as informal chats. Do these count? I guess it's up to you.
1: Of course they count. It's your money if you're taking taxes or whatever to get there. And also, I look at it the other way, Wilson. It could be a one-way process of information. I bring you in. Audrey, tell me your views about broadcasting. Tell me your views about what would you do in this scenario? Mm-hmm. What would you do in that scenario? I'm stealing your ideas, potentially, right? I'm getting all your insight, all your knowledge, and I'm possibly keeping it for myself.
0: Yeah.
1: What do listeners think? 8855-0893.
0: Well, before we go into more of the examples that I've seen, let's go through the poll results. Once again, the question, if you want to chime in, how many is too many when it comes to multi-round job interviews? Coming in at number 1 is option A, 2 rounds is already plenty, 53%.
1: That was me.
0: Okay. 3 to 6 rounds got 33%, and over 7 rounds got 13%. And I have seen some horror stories, a couple of which really jumped out at me. And if it's okay, I want to share a couple of those. This is on Singapore's Reddit forum. And this young worker talked about how it's getting harder and harder to land a job these days. He said, I'm currently employed, but looking for new opportunities. And it really, really isn't pleasurable having to go through 3 interview rounds plus a technical interview just for a $4,000 job. Is it really worth it? He asked. He also said that the entire process had been mentally exhausting, especially as he had to take time off work for interviews without even knowing whether it would lead anywhere. If you like me, then hire me, he said. If you don't, just reject me. Don't waste my time.
1: Could not agree more.
0: So when companies drag the process out for months, waste hours of your time, and vanish without a word, I think that's when people really feel upset about that, right?
1: And if it's a $4,000 job, hey, nothing wrong with $4,000, decent salary. But my point is, you're not the CEO. You're not running an MNC. Why do you need so many rounds of interviews? Yeah. If there are HR people listening, if there's a rationale behind this, I would love to know.
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0: ride my bike, which I do every Sunday morning and Saturdays too.
1: But do you ride it where you like?
0: No, not where I like, okay. Where I should ride it safely. Welcome to Singapore Unfiltered. The question we are asking you today is, are Singapore's roads becoming too dangerous for cyclists, or, controversially, are cyclists becoming too dangerous for Singapore's roads? Why are cycling accidents rising in Singapore? Is it down to poor riders, poor drivers, poor roads, all of the above, or none of the above? Look, I adore cycling. I am a cyclist. I cycle every single weekend if I can. And I do often joke on this show, Audrey. Mm-hmm. I say the worst thing about cycling is other cyclists. Mm. I've seen them go through red lights. I've seen them cycle too far away from the curb. I've seen them have conversations, 2, 3, 4 in a row, as if they've got all the time in the world in the road itself. But I've also seen drivers make life very difficult for cyclists as well. I've seen a few near misses. So the recent Straits Times article about cycling accidents is no surprise to me.
1: That's right. The latest road accident figures in Singapore seem to be heading in the wrong direction. There's been a particularly sharp increase in cases involving cyclists. There were 772 accidents involving cyclists last year. That's up almost 25% from the year before, 17 fatalities. And this comes as road safety more broadly has worsened. We've also seen traffic deaths reaching a 10-year high. What's behind the rise in these cycling accidents, and what would make our roads safer for everyone sharing them? We are all on the roads.
0: In the studio, we have two very brave men. Judging by the comments we're already getting, we've got Stephen Lim, the president of the Safe Cycling Task Force, and David Tai, an architect and member of SAMU, which is the Safety for Active Mobility Users. Welcome to the show, gentlemen. We'll get to all of the comments if we can, but let's king things off with Stephen. The numbers, they're up. 772 accidents involving cyclists in 2025, 25% increase. Were you surprised?
2: Well, I wouldn't say I'm surprised, but I'm definitely saying that the number is kind of alarming. Mm. It has been increasing over the years. So I think, if I may, I would like to sum it up in 3 points.
0: Sure.
2: Number one, I think, is the number. We have seen human and vehicular population increase over the years. So I think that is kind of a natural progression where you get more conflicts, more incidents, more accidents, right? Not saying that it's acceptable.
0: Of course.
2: But it's just how things happen. Secondly, I would think is technology. So nowadays, we are seeing cars that can go from 0 to 100 in under 4 seconds.
0: Yes.
2: Many models. It's not just, last time it used to be only restricted to the supercars.
0: Yeah. And but quietly now, as well, quietly. And,
2: yeah,
0: you can't hear them. Mm.
2: Yeah. So things like this. But whether the driver, can the driver handle that?
1: Yeah.
2: Increase in horsepower and torque. Okay. Another thing about technology is we are getting more technology in cars like navigation. So some people are still glued to the navigation.
1: Distractions.
2: It's kind of a distraction. You know, you don't read or you don't plan your route. Okay. So you always often see drivers making a last-minute turn, that kind of thing. Likewise for cyclists, we have seen cyclists using navigation device and ended up on the expressway.
0: Yeah, we saw that recently.
1: Yes,
0: okay, David, same question to you. You're involved with the Safety for Active Mobility Users. When you saw this 25% increase in cycling accidents, what was your thought?
3: My thoughts were basically, what were the systems in place that would encourage this? Because the increase in the number of incidents, I won't necessarily call them accidents, but incidents, is that it matches the same numbers as we had in 2021.
1: Hmm.
3: What happened in 2021? COVID was at its peak and people were out and about cycling. So these numbers may suggest that people are cycling more. But also, it may suggest that because people are cycling more, there are more conflicts on the roads and in public spaces, right? So it's not, although the accidents and the incidents are a bad thing, right? it's because of this period of adjustment that people have to get used to other people on the road.
0: Great point. So the guys are saying more cars on the road, faster cars on the road, more cyclists on the road, and we're dealing with this period of adjustment.
1: Yes. So it's easy to look at these numbers and immediately ask, who's to blame? Whose fault is this, right? We're hearing from so many of you. I want to get to as many as possible. Stanley's saying, last week I just witnessed a cyclist riding in the middle lane of a road. Why? Ching Chong turning to infrastructure saying, we're not like Holland where a special dedicated lane is available for cyclists. And I believe we do have a voice note from Jasper. Let's listen to what he has to say.
4: I think generally it's quite dangerous for cyclists. I cycle a lot. Just look at the, you know, the walking speed of Singaporeans. We are actually one of the fastest in the world. So everybody's in a rush, including drivers.
1: Okay, so that's a great point from Jasper. So do you think that we're focusing too much on blaming individual groups of people? It's a cyclist's fault. It's the road's fault. It's the driver's fault. Instead of looking at the bigger picture, that everything actually comes together.
3: So one thing about Amsterdam. Amsterdam wasn't also Amsterdam 50 years ago. 50 years ago, Amsterdam had so many cars that it congested everywhere. They made the active decision to change how they planned the city in order to facilitate more active mobility and save their children and save their people's lives. And that's something that I think Singapore should also work towards. Now, as an architect, I think of problems in a systems manner. Are there environments, are there systems in place that facilitate these kinds of issues, these kinds of conflicts? And there are, right? Mm-hmm. And we have policies that make cycling less safe, like 1.5 meter distance becoming, passing for cyclists and cars, becoming a guideline and not a rule. And what that means is that for drivers, it gives them permission to pass closer to cyclists because it's not a rule, right? We have maximum limitations to a to groups of cyclists on the road, like 5 or 10. And we all know that there's safety in numbers. But if we cut off the numbers that can provide that safety, then we inherently make cycling more dangerous on the road, right? So that's why I'm reminded of what Senior State Minister Sim Ann said in her recent speech about Vision Zero. Now, I'm an avid believer of Vision Zero. Vision Zero comes from Europe. It's the philosophy that of safety that tackles road and traffic safety from a systems approach as well. Vision Zero acknowledges that being a human means making mistakes, and we should incorporate that humanity in how we craft policy, in how we design our roads. And making mistakes should not cost you your life.
0: No, but also, David, to add to that, making mistakes is human, yes, but making sacrifices is also human as well. Are we making sacrifices for each other? Stanley doesn't necessarily think so. Stanley says definitely it is the cyclists who feel they are so entitled on the road. Last week, I just witnessed a cyclist riding in the middle lane of a road. Why? Says Stanley. And look, on Sunday morning, I was heading out to River Wonders. Mundai Road is a very popular road for cyclists. There were three cyclists. They were 1.5 meters apart, sideways, like riding in tandem. So they're taking up 1.5 lanes. There's absolutely no reason for them to do that. I am a cyclist. And even I'm thinking, guys, you don't need to do that. You're just giving all of us a bad name. So I bring it back to you, Stephen. This is a common comment. Yes. Cyclists are getting more confident, safety in numbers. They're getting more emboldened. And they're getting more entitled. What would you say?
2: Well, so that was something that I was about to say. The last part is, I think it's this psychological thing or rather mental issue that I'm not sure you guys find that in recent years, people are becoming more tense, more penned up. I mean, it's across all user groups, right?
0: I agree.
2: Yeah. So people just want to get ahead of another. People just feel that I am entitled. I mean, how often do we see someone, a pedestrian crossing, the zebra crossing, looking at the phone, walking slowly?
0: Yes.
2: While, you know, the queue is of vehicles. So people just have this mentality of thinking that it's my right to be there. Right. So we are more focused on personal rights, personal space. Right. And I think Audrey brought up a good point just now about, do we blame each user group, or do we want to look at the picture at a more holistic approach?
1: Mm.
2: Right. I think we should do that instead of encouraging that blaming culture. So everything is, oh, it's a driver, no, it's a cyclist, it's a pedestrian. So I guess we should look at things at a holistic way and think of how can we resolve this issue with a more holistic approach.
0: I could not agree more. Holistic approach, systems-based approach, rather than just apportioning blame. This ties in with Dennis's point. Dennis says, our roads are not designed to cater to both cyclists and vehicle drivers, but we should also send cyclists onto road safety courses.
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1: Okay, I'm going to put into your hands a book that is already a best, I don't know if it's a bestseller, but it's sold out in the US. The man sitting across me, the author, was approached by Harriman House, who, by the way, has published Morgan Housel, the man behind a great book on the psychology of money. And I believe he is the first Singaporean to have a deal with Harriman House. We're going to find out a little bit more about that. My guest is Thomas Chua, author of The Lunch Break Investor. Most of us don't have time to invest. So how about investing during lunch break? Who wants to watch the markets all day? He asks in this book, does successful investing really require that much attention? The book tells us that we can build long-term wealth with a focused process, a clear understanding of the businesses that we're buying into, and maybe just an hour a day. I love the approach that covers how to spot companies with advantages, value them without getting lost in complex calculations, and then knowing when it might be finally time to sell. So can ordinary people like you and I become investors during our lunch break? My guest, who has registered some 5 million impressions across his socials over the years, a month, by the way, is a self-taught investor. Thomas Chua, welcome to the program.
2: Hey, thanks for having me, Michelle. Happy to be here.
1: Oh my goodness. How did you go from self-taught to a man whose book is now sold out in the US?
2: Yeah, I mean, it was a lot of trial and error in the early years. So I started investing like right at 18 because that was the earliest age I could open my brokerage account. Nobody else would sign me on before
1: that.
2: It was
1: hard in those days. You had to fill up all the forms.
2: Yeah, and it was expensive too. Like one trade would cost like $35 minimum. So like back then, I remember when I first started, it was just $2,800 and like $35 to $40 of brokerage fees. Or that was painful.
1: For an 18-year-old.
2: Yeah.
1: But so before that, you were teaching yourself from books and libraries.
2: Yes. So like I visited the library a lot because like I had just this passion about owning great businesses and building my wealth over time. And I was just fascinated by all this stock market and starting great businesses. And you know, like the books in the library just had so much wisdom in them. And I remember like one of the first few books which I read was, you know, Warren Buffett, Letters to Shareholder. Oh. That was just incredible.
1: Classic. The Intelligent Investor, did you read that?
2: I felt like The Intelligent Investor would be a little bit hard for new investors because it's very technical and written in another generation. So that book, a lot of great concepts. The two main concepts actually, one of them is you always must have a margin of safety. And the second one is the concept of Mr. Market, because the market is, you know, irrational in the short term. That's where opportunities come for us. But, you know, over the long run, it's going to follow fundamentals.
1: So let me ask you the fundamental question of your book, The Lunch Break Investor. Can investing really be simple? Can we build long-term wealth in about an hour a day? What's your system about?
2: Yeah, so like, you know, Michelle, I always felt like investing is a little bit counterintuitive because for most aspect in life, the more hours we put in, the more result we see, especially with work, honing the craft, so on and so forth. But when it comes to investing, I always felt like the more time we spend, it does not positively correlate to the kind of results that we may want. In fact, there's this saying which I really love. Investing, your portfolio list is like a bar of soap. The more we touch it, the smaller it becomes. So what we want then is we always want to, you know, once we buy well, we always want to give time for our winners to compound, right? And I think it starts off with the kind of businesses we are looking at. So if I were to look at a company like Netflix, even before I open up, you know, the filings, the earnings and all that, I already know how this company makes money. I'm very familiar with the product. I'm very familiar with what its competitive advantage is. Then, you know, when I want to review this company, it's not going to take as much time as compared to, you know, a lot of investors right now, they are very mesmerized by memory sector. So you look at SK Hynix, you know, Chinese New Year, my uncle was asking me, what do you think about SK Hynix? You know, like when investors ask me this, I always felt like, you know, we have no edge in the memory sector or the semicon sector. Or even recently, people like pharmaceutical stocks, right? Because there's this vaccine for cancer that may be coming up. But the truth is, most of us don't have an edge in this sector.
1: And what do you mean an edge? As in we don't understand it?
2: Exactly. So like we do not know know like how their business model work or how likely, you know, this cycle is going to last. Because when we talk about memory stocks, it is always cyclical.
1: Yes.
2: And a lot of investors, when stock prices start going up, they forget that, you know, most of these sectors is cyclical in nature, right? When it goes on a bull run, it goes very high, but nobody knows when the musical chair will stop. Now, for the lunch break investor, right, I'm not looking to trade in and out of the company. I'm looking to own like great businesses that's able to take care of itself. Management knows where to reinvest the money. These products, I'm familiar with it. I'm a user of it. And you know, when I look at my credit card statement, for example, there are a few things that I would not cancel. Not ever. Like, I mean, Google is one of them, right? If I were to cancel my Google One subscription today, it's going to cost me a lot of pain, right? And then as investors who want to spend, you know, not that much time, an hour a day to monitor this company, it becomes a lot more easier because we are very, very familiar with the kind of business model they have.
1: So your book is not for the trader, it's for the passive investor?
2: It's for the long-term investor who wants to invest to live and not the other way around. So I like to own great businesses who is able to compound at 15-20%, and I just leave it there for as long as possible and just let them do their things.
1: Okay, so how do I find these businesses? Am I looking for economic moats? What am I doing?
2: Yeah, I mean, that's a great question. So a lot of times, like, we want to look at what we are currently spending at, the first and foremost. That's the easiest way to know businesses that we are able to understand. Then the next thing is, you know, like, why do these companies deserve to earn outsized profit over time? Is there some sort of pain it will cause me if I don't use this kind of products, you know? Because whenever a company is extremely profitable, right, competition will come in, right? If you were to think about, you know, in the early 2000s, when bubble tea first came into Singapore, everywhere had a bubble tea shop. So there was no competitive advantage between one another. Then after that, most of them would go bust, and then it consolidated into today a few major brands. So when I look at businesses, I always want to think about, you know, what do they have that's able to protect them and allow them to earn outsized profits over the next 3 to 5 years at least.
1: Any Singapore listed companies you can share that are great examples of companies that have an economic moat?
2: Oh, I love that question. Because like, you know, one thing I always see on my Facebook feed or Instagram feed, especially for my friends running businesses, they will always complain about our local banks, saying like, you know, the process is painful, I have to queue for very long, so on and so forth, even though they are dealing in very, very big amounts.
1: Oh,
2: but if we were to look at, you know, the financial performance of all these local banks, you know, even with all these digital banks that come out since 2020, there is competition, but all these banks are still doing very well. All the stock prices are hitting all-time high. And there's one very simple reason for it. There's a pain of switching costs. And this is one of the competitive advantage that I cover in my book. And the pain of switching costs is like when we want to switch bank, we have to think about all the gyro transactions that's going on. You know, and our life will be, we have to inform our business partners, our bank account has changed. And you know, it's just a lot of friction. So this pain of switching will make it very, very difficult. You know, even with new competition coming in.
1: A great proportion of our STI is banks.
2: So. Yes. Actually, they are the one powering our STI over the past few years. If you were to take the banks out, I think the STI would have gone not very far. But the banks are the one powering our STI so far. And I think the local banks not just have this switching cost, which is a you know, great competitive advantage. The business of bank is also very much about trust, about brand. And I think the three local banks all have great brands with them. So it is about trust because people only want to put their hard-earned money, their capital in places that is going to be around for the next 10, 20, 30 years.
1: So Singaporeans, most Singaporeans have in their portfolio one of the three local banks, if not all of the three local banks. Yeah. Does your book talk, when you discuss competitive advantages and economic moats, examples from across the world?
2: Yes, so like it covers businesses from all around the world, including the US, Europe, Singapore, because I always believe that, you know, whatever we teach in investing, it should be applicable around the world. So, you know, and I like it when the books are filled with examples. So it gives like readers a clear mental model as to how to analyze their own business at the end of the day. Because ultimately, my goal for any readers out there is like after reading this book, they should be proficient enough to analyze business and value business on their own.
1: Valuation often intimidates the retail investor, but you have a 6-step lunch break valuation to simplify the process. Walk us through that.
2: Yeah. So I think ultimately the sixth step is to really break it down step by step so that the reader don't feel intimidated by, performing their own valuation. And I always thought what Warren Buffett and Charlie Munger, his right-hand man, always say about valuation is, Warren Buffett always talk about doing all this discounted cash flow model, but Charlie, his business partner, has never seen him do it. And then Warren Buffett will always say some things you only do in private. Right. Mm-hmm. Yeah. But, the truth is most of it, he is able to do it in his head because, he's trying to answer this simple question. And these six steps all ultimately serves to understand, this one very simple question is, why does this business deserve to be bigger 5 to 10 years from today? Is it the revenue that's going to grow? How is it going to grow? Is it by selling more products, going to overseas market, raising prices, or going into different verticals? And then from there on, we will try to work out, what's a fair value to pay for this company.
1: Wonderful, wonderful. Part of the problem when it comes to valuation for retail investors is transparency of data.
2: Yeah.
1: So how do we get over that?
2: I think when it comes to the transparency of data, that's a great point. And I usually, what I try to do is I try to apply a very conservative assumption. So like if management were to tell me they are able to grow 20% over the next 5 years, I usually won't give them that benefit of the doubt. I would maybe assume 10 to 15%. And then, what I want to make sure happen is there's a clear margin of safety when I'm making all these purchases. Mm. So I don't pay based on management most rosy assumption.
1: Mm.
2: But if I'm wrong, I still want there to be upside. So I always try to err on the side of conservatism when I'm doing valuation.
1: I have an investor friend and whenever I talk to him about things, he says, Michelle, that is in my tray of too difficult to understand business. And I know Warren Buffett had a similar tray on his table and he talked about the circle of competence. You have something called the crayon test to help us invest in only what we understand. Talk to us about that.
2: Yeah, I mean, I love what your friend mentioned about, too difficult to understand. You just throw it one side or circle of competence. Great concept. The crayon test is from Peter Lynch, one of the greatest investor ever. So he did close to 30% for 12 years, I think.
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Start your day with the stories, conversations, and voices that matter on Let's Talk Singapore with Neil Humphreys and Audrey Seek. 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Then take a breather with Live Well with Michelle. 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
1: Quantum computers, powerful enough to break the encryption we rely on today, may still be years away. But the preparations have already begun. This week, a new international pilot involving banks and regulators was launched to test quantum-safe security in practice. And in the US, the Treasury has just set up a quantum readiness task force to help its financial sector prepare for the transition. Clearly, people are not waiting for quantum computers to arrive before doing something about them. And this isn't only about banks. The encryption potentially at risk sits behind everything from financial transactions and digital signatures to sensitive company and personal data. So how real is the threat? What does it mean when experts warn about harvest now, decrypt later? And which industries have the most at stake? Joining me live in the studio is Jack Fu, Chief Security and Policy Officer at Safe Heron, the technology partner in that new international pilot we were talking about. Jack, good to have you here.
2: Hey, hi Lynn. Thanks for having me. Excited to be here.
1: Great to have you here with us live in the studio. Look, let's start with the obvious one. If quantum computers, powerful enough to break today's encryption, do not exist yet, why are organizations already preparing for them?
2: Yeah, first off, right, I have to highlight that it's not just a banking problem. It's a whole industry problem. Because if we examine the math and cryptography that underpins the protection of digital secrets and data, It's everywhere and it is used basically in a wide array of applications, Websites, you know, credit cards.
1: Right.
2: And you can look at cryptography as a handful of math problem. It's easy to do one way, But effectively impossible to undo. And sometimes when we describe to, you know, what's cryptography to our layman friends, you know, we can picture as mixing two tins of paint together. It's very easy to mix them together into, you know, one final resultant color, but it's very difficult to separate it back to its original color. So that's the cryptography and providing that gap that keeps everything secret, keeps everything locked. But a quantum computer is expected to close it. So, you know, it's not just bank that's affected, but essentially, you know, any entity, institutions that's holding data that has to be kept secret for years. And I'm referring to things like health records, Contracts, intellectual property, and any actions and trust which depends on a digital signature. So what has changed is the timing. This entity called NIST, which is the National Institute of Technology and Standards, right? It has already came up with the first post-quantum standards, or PQC, post-quantum cryptography. And governments and regulators have already started with their timeline towards the migration to quantum resilience. MAS has already set the timeline to be quantum ready by end of the decade. You mentioned about the SEC, the regulator in the US, and the White House has also set a similar timeline on the pilot to be done and completed in 2027 and to be resilient status by 2031, right? So it's quantum readiness has definitely moved beyond the discussion stage, you know, from the physics department, you know, down to the boardroom, and we get to get ready.
1: Okay, those timelines you were talking about, it's in 2027, but do we have any real idea how far away the threat is?
2: Well, this has always been a source of debate, right, in the industry. You know, depending on which experts or cryptographers, you know, or university professors, you know, industry stakeholders like myself and Safe Heron, the timeline could be anywhere between 5 years to 10 years from now.
1: Right.
2: And we have to look it from the position of, you know, taking an abundance of caution.
1: Of course.
2: And we just have to look at, you know, an incident that happened just 2 weeks ago, I think it's around 2 weeks ago, whereby Claude, right, has been used to break a candidate signature, PQC candidate signature. He has not been established yet, but he has been used to break it. It is still not ready to break conventional encryption technology that we see today. But that is a wake-up call, you know, that with AI, right, anything can happen.
1: That's
2: and
1: right.
2: The timeline has certainly compressed. It's, like, it's not something that we can take for granted.
1: Okay. So the more important question is how long it takes us to get ready, right? Rather than trying to predict the exact date. Now, Jack, let's make this real for those of us who are not in this space. We don't spend our days thinking about encryption. If a powerful enough quantum computer did arrive, let's say tomorrow,
2: yes,
1: what could it potentially do that worries you?
2: Well, assuming we have a powerful enough quantum computer, right, and it runs on this algorithm we call the Shor algorithm. Now, it basically can break most of the conventional cryptography that's currently used in websites, in credit cards, right, in applications, you know, in mobile devices, and anything that we use or encryption that we use to keep the data secret. Not all data are created equal, right? Some data are more secret than the rest, right? For example, government data, military data, or financial info, right? And all this data could well be compromised today if it was available.
1: So we're talking about mass data leakage across industries, across so many use cases.
2: Yes, absolutely. And if I could like share just one example, like for my industry, which is in the digital asset and blockchain space, in the blockchain space, you see that most of the data, right, is categorized by its transparency. And you could see all the transactions on chain. And that also includes all the addresses,
1: right,
2: which the transactions and the value of the transactions take place. And in our industry, when you look at the addresses, that's actually derived from the public key,
1: right,
2: which is in turn derived from the private key. So the private key, it's that most important credential that we use, right, to prove ownership of our digital assets. So essentially, if quantum computing is available today and it's powerful enough resource for the quantum computing is available today, then basically everything that is on chain right now could all be compromised.
1: Okay, help us put this into context. How much of what we do online every day ultimately relies on this kind of security?
2: Almost everything.
1: Right. Wow, so, okay, 100%.
2: Using your phone right now, when you send messages, right, messages are encrypted. When you send emails, emails are encrypted.
1: Wow.
2: When you go into the website, when you pay for your credit card, when you do a signing, do you use DocuSign before? Have you used DocuSign before?
1: Yes.
2: Yes, all these use encryption. You sign using your digital signature.
1: Wow.
2: If the encryption technology and the cryptography behind it is no longer valid, then all your secrets will be, you know, exposed.
1: Okay. Let's not be overly alarmist, just to keep this in proportion, right?
2: Yeah.
1: We're not saying that one day every password and every encrypted message suddenly becomes useless, are we?
2: I know, right? Because the reality is that the quantum computing and the ability to break conventional cryptography, you know, is still years away. But it doesn't mean that we take it for granted. It may not arrive sooner, right? And as I highlighted earlier, and as you said, is the possibility of the attackers, they are harvesting now, you know, waiting to decrypt later. So it doesn't matter if the quantum computing power is to break the code is not available today. They could still use the data. They could still copy the data, especially they could copy the data in the blockchain, right? They can keep it for years. The moment that resource is available, the computing power is available, then that's where the exposure and the leakage happens.
1: Okay, let's talk more about that. Harvest now, decrypt later. You're saying that someone steals the encrypted information today. They may not be able to make sense of it at the moment, but they keep it in the hope that one day they'll have the technology to unlock it. Is that correct?
2: Yes, that's correct.
1: So what kind of information would be worth keeping for 5, 10, maybe even 20 years?
2: Yeah, so government secrets. Secrets in the defense industry. So when you have state secrets, you have military secrets, you have financial information. And if you recall, just maybe 10 years ago, there was a state-sponsored hacker, right, that tried to compromise our healthcare systems, and they tried to get to our prime minister or ex-prime minister health records. So when you have data that you have to keep confidential, that is of a very high level of sensitivity for, say, 10 years from now, and they are harvesting the data right now, and if you make the assumption that quantum computing, the availability of the resources comes to fruition, say, in 5 years, then essentially your secrets are effectively exposed right now.
1: Right. Wow. Well, it's quite different from something like a credit card number, isn't it? If that happens, I can cancel a card. But this kind of information, I don't think it can simply be changed once it's compromised.
2: Yes.
1: Right?
2: Absolutely.
1: So do we actually know that attackers are collecting encrypted information this way today?
2: 100%.
1: We do know that for
2: sure.
1: Fact.
2: I mean, okay. Social engineering takes place on a daily basis. We have state-sponsored actor that would try to compromise systems. We have seen it in the reports. In my space within the digital assets industry, right? Hacks takes place all the time. And again, in a distributed ledger, the blockchain is, the transactions are all transparent.
1: Wow.
2: And all this information could be used, you know, against the holder of the assets.
1: Wow, that's really frightening, actually.
2: You cannot take it for granted.
1: So let's look at who's responding. Which sectors are furthest along in preparing for this post-quantum era?
2: Well, I would say that the government in the defense industry and in finance, I would expect them to be furthest along this pathway because of the nature of the data and the secrets that they have, especially with state secrets. Right? You could be keeping up for decades, and you are dealing with that kind of sensitivity of information.
1: And this brings us to the new international pilot you're involved in. Safe Haren and the Responsible FinTech Institute have brought together banks and regulatory stakeholders from several jurisdictions to test quantum safe security in practice. What are you actually trying to find out?
2: Yeah, so this is something that I'm actually very excited about because, you know, it takes a lot of coordination. There's a long process of discussion that we have to undergo, right, to bring different regulators and different banks into this initiative that we are doing right now. And we just make the announcement. We have the regulators from Malta, Bhutan, you know, and UAE, together with one bank in Portugal and one bank in Bhutan. Why do we have to get different stakeholders from different jurisdictions? It's because we recognize that we don't operate in silo. We need to work together with our counterparties. And many of the transactions that happen in the financial world today are actually cross-border, right? And it's very important that we start today. We do the testing. You know, we can validate this, right? We have to move from rhetoric, discussion, you know, into action. And there's nothing that would be better than having the core stakeholders together, right, to do something, you know, whereby we can do testings, we can share the results with one another.
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Start your day with the stories, conversations, and voices that matter on Let's Talk Singapore with Neil Humphreys and Audrey Seek. 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
15: Today in Movie Magic, we celebrate the life of Dolly Parton, who passed away on August 25th. Dolly Rebecca Parton was born on January 19th, 1946, in a small cabin in the mountains of East Tennessee. She was a fourth of 12 children. The family eventually lived in a small two-room cabin in Locust Ridge near the Great Smoky Mountains. Still, they were extremely poor. There was no electricity or running water, and life was based on hard work, family, and faith. Her father, Robert Lee Parton, better known as Lee, worked as a sharecropper. Prior to doing my research on Dolly Parton, I didn't know what a sharecropper was, but now I do know what it is, and I'd like to share it with you. A sharecropper is a tenant farmer who works on land owned by someone else and pays for it with a share of the crops they grow instead of cash. Lee also took construction jobs to support the family. He could not read or write, but Dolly always said he was extremely smart, especially when it came to business and making money. Dolly's mother, A.V. Lee Owens Parton, was a homemaker, but music was an important part of her life. She knew old Appalachian songs, ballads, and stories, and passed them on to her children. Now, if you're wondering, settlers and immigrants from the British Isles, Europe, and West Africa mixed their musical traditions in the Appalachian Mountains in the US. The settlers brought unaccompanied story songs and fiddle tunes over from Ireland and Scotland. The enslaved and free African Americans introduced the banjo and distinct rhythmic styles, and the Europeans brought the guitar, mandolin, dulcimer, and fiddle. Now, the dulcimer is like it looks like a medieval instrument. It's a string instrument. Now, many of these songs deal with grief, poverty, hard labor, and death. Love and tragic romances are common subjects in old mountain ballads too, and the people sang while working in the fields or when they, you know, gathered around at the fireplace at home. So, little Dolly was exposed to this music at a young age, and she often said that she got her musical ability from her mother's side of the family. And maybe the hard work comes from her father's side. Well, a nice balance, don't you think? If you listen to some old Appalachian songs, you would be able to tell the influence it had on Dolly Parton's songs. So, Dolly grew up surrounded with music. Some of her influences were Kitty Wells, Patsy Cline, Hank Williams, and other country performers who helped shape the musical world she entered. But Dolly did not simply copy those influences. She took traditional country storytelling and combined it with her own personality and songwriting style. She sang in church when she was very young and started playing the guitar as a child. She was writing songs at an early age. Her family, however, could not give her money or expensive musical instruments, but they gave her something equally important, and that was, can you guess what it is? Encouragement. As we all know, when someone is given encouragement, they strive to do better.
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15: Dolly Parton's childhood became an important part of her songwriting. One of the first songs she wrote was about her corn cob doll, and she was only about 6 years old. Now, if you're wondering, a corn cob doll is a doll made from the husk of a corn or a corn cob itself. usually made by families who can't afford to buy toys for their children. She later wrote songs about her family, her home, poverty, love, faith, and the simple things she remembered from growing up. One of her best-known songs, Coat of Many Colors, was inspired by a coat her mother made for her from pieces of cloth. Now I know.

Dolly Parton also had a very close relationship with her siblings. Several of them became involved in music and some worked with Dolly during her career. Her dream was not simply to become rich or famous. That wasn't her goal. She just wanted to make music, tell stories, and give people something that could make them feel understood. Now, if you find something that you love to do, the gratification you get from it is priceless. I said this to my children, don't chase money. Chase your dreams, and the money will chase you. Now, before her successful solo career, Dolly Parton had a television and music partnership with country singer Porter Wagoner. They recorded quite a few songs together.

When Dolly went solo, she said that she wanted her songs to create pictures in people's minds. This is one reason her lyrics often feel like short stories. Her song, I Will Always Love You, is just one example. She wrote it when she was leaving the television and music partnership she had with country singer Porter Wagoner. Dolly Parton's version was simple and sweet. And as we all know, this sweet song later became a worldwide hit for Whitney Houston after Whitney recorded it for the movie The Bodyguard. Dolly Parton reportedly earned about $10 million in royalties. And that was in the 90s. Now, here's how songwriting and publishing copyright laws work. You see, Dolly Parton wrote the song and retained the publishing rights. Whitney Houston owned her own recording, but Dolly owned the underlying songwriting copyright, meaning the words and music. That meant Dolly could receive royalties generated when Whitney's version was sold, played on radio, performed publicly, and used in The Bodyguard.

0: Mind you, it's not a percentage of Whitney's personal earnings. It was money Dolly received because she owned the song's publishing and songwriting rights. Did she receive more money after the 90s? Definitely. She continued receiving royalties because the song continued to be played, sold, streamed, licensed, and covered as well. Now that's a classic case where the money was chasing Dolly and not the other way around. Dolly just wrote songs because she loved doing it. One of the nicest things that Dolly did with all the royalties of I Will Always Love You is that she used it to buy an office complex in the predominantly black neighborhood in Nashville. She connected the investment to Whitney Houston and called it the house that Whitney built. And here's another trivia, an interesting business lesson. Dolly's decision years earlier to keep ownership of her publishing rights turned out to be very valuable. You see, Elvis Presley had wanted to record I Will Always Love You, but his manager wanted half of Dolly's publishing rights. Dolly refused. Good for you, girl. Because that decision meant she retained the rights when Whitney later made the song a worldwide phenomenon. Well, maybe Elvis would have done a great job too, we wouldn't know, but his greedy manager would have been filthy rich by not lifting a finger in songwriting, which would have been so unfair. The lesson to learn here is to keep all your creative rights. There are vultures out there waiting to ride on your talents. Interestingly, Dolly wrote I Will Always Love You in 1973. Well, that's almost two decades before it appeared in The Bodyguard. And to be honest, I didn't really know about Dolly's original version until Whitney covered it.
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0: If you're about my age, you would know that years before her song, I Will Always Love You, that made it to the top of the Billboard charts by Whitney Houston from the movie The Bodyguard in 1992, Dolly wrote the title song for the movie 9 to 5. She also took the lead role in the film. Now, 9 to 5 was released 12 years before The Bodyguard.
2: Working 9 to 5, what a way to make a living, barely getting by.
0: She also wrote Traveling Through for the movie Transamerica. The song earned her an Academy Award nomination.
2: I'm just traveling, traveling, traveling. I'm just traveling on.
0: She also acted and contributed some of her songs in the movie The Best Whorehouse in Texas, one of which is Sneaking Around with Burt Reynolds.
2: Sneaking around with you, going around that too, doing what lovers do, whenever they're sneaking around.
0: Dolly Parton had at least 25 songs that reached number one on the country Billboard charts, from Joshua in 1970.
2: Joshua, Joshua, what you doing living here all alone? Joshua, Joshua, ain't you got nobody to call your
0: to When I Get Where I'm Going in 2006 with Brad Paisley.
3: Yeah, when I get where I'm going, there'll be only happy tears.
0: Dolly influenced generations of musicians. She showed that a woman could be a successful songwriter, performer, business owner, actress, and producer at the same time. Her music went beyond just country music. I'll give you an example. When she collaborated with Beyoncé in the song Tyrant, it introduced Dolly Parton to listeners who wouldn't have touched country musicians with a 10-foot pole.
4: Cowboy Carter, time to strike a match and light up this juke joint.
5: One, one, one by one, you hang them high. Your hands are steady and you sleep at night.
0: Of course, prior to all this, she had done a couple of duets with her close friend Kenny Rogers, namely Islands in the Stream, written by the Bee Gees.
6: Islands.

real love. That real love, not infatuation, real love. And You Can't Make Old Friends, which is a deeply emotional ballad recorded for Kenny Rogers' album, celebrating their real life and decades-long friendship. Can't make

0: Dolly Parton did duets with other artists, like Julio Iglesias, "Would You Tell Me That You Love Me?"
1: When you tell me that you love me.
0: Creepin' In with Norah Jones.
2: Creep on in. And once it has begun, it won't stop until it's done.
0: Here I Am with Sia, which was featured in the soundtrack of Dumplin'.

0: And the Grammy-winning song, There Was Jesus, with Zach Williams, where the two belt out the song with all their might. You can watch the official video on YouTube. With all the duets that Dolly Parton had done with artists, you might be wondering, why didn't I speak of Miley Cyrus? Well, I was saving the best for last. Being the godmother of Miley, Dolly had a very close relationship with her and had been a major influence in her life and career. Dolly became Miley's godmother because she was close to Miley's father, Billy Ray Cyrus. The relationship between Dolly and Miley went beyond being just godmother and goddaughter. They had worked together many times. Dolly appeared as Aunt Dolly on Hannah Montana. They performed together at major events, including the 2024 Grammy Awards. One of the songs that Dolly was featured in Miley's album is Rainbow Land.
1: Living in a rainbow land, where everything goes as planned, and I smile.
0: But the song that is most popular when Miley teamed up with Dolly and sang is Jolene.

0: This song also happens to be my beloved wife's favorite song by Dolly Parton.
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0: Besides her songwriting skills, what I really like about Dolly Parton is that she started the Imagination Library in 1995 in a hometown of Sevierville County, Tennessee. And why did she do this? I think you already know the answer. The idea was deeply personal. Dolly's father, like I mentioned at the beginning of the show, could not read or write. Dolly often said that this inspired her to help children have opportunities that her father did not have. Now, this reading program gives high-quality books to children from birth until they turn 5, regardless of their family's income. A registered child receives a book in the mail every month. There is no cost to the family. The program eventually expanded far beyond Tennessee. Canada became the first international expansion in 2006. It's also available in the US, the UK, Australia, and the Republic of Ireland. Some of the books in the program include The Engine That Could, A Very Hungry Caterpillar, Llama Llama Red Pajama, and many more. Now, in the program, you'll also get some children's books written by Dolly Parton, like Coat of Many Colors and I Am a Rainbow. Now, I love children's books. Just ask my wife. She would testify that I have a wall full of children's books. And I like to read them aloud, changing my voice to the characters in the books and making sound effects too. Some of my research over this episode of Movie Magic came from a children's book, Dolly Parton in the Little People, Big Dreams set of books by Maria Isabel Sanchez Vergara. So, thank you, Dolly Parton, for the Imagination Library to help children get into the joy of reading. Now, there's so much more I can go on about Dolly Parton, but I don't want this show to be like a, you know, trilogy of Lord of the Rings. So let me wrap up by saying that the local city government and the Tennessee Department of Transportation officially named a stretch of highway in Dolly's hometown of Sevierville, Tennessee, Dolly Parton Parkway, in her honor, back in May 1979. And in an interview with Johnny Carson, she said that it's one of the greatest compliments paid to her. Dolly's family remained an important part of her life and her creative world. From a poor family to a mega superstar, Dolly Parton did what she loved to do: tell stories through her songwriting, and it happened because of the tremendous support and encouragement she received as a little girl from her loving family. We will miss you, Dolly, and we will always love you.

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2: Welcome to The Big Story. I'm Hung Bin Jung. U.S. President Donald Trump says he wants to meet North Korean leader Kim Jong-un again later this year, an attempt to revive what he describes as a personal bond between the two leaders during his first term. The two leaders famously went from trading threats and insults to holding three face-to-face meetings, including the historic 2018 summit in Singapore. But those talks ultimately failed to produce a deal on North Korea's nuclear program, and little progress has been made since. South Korea, meanwhile, is signaling that it wants to play a role in getting those talks back on track, saying it is willing to help facilitate renewed U.S.-North Korea dialogue and work closely with Washington on the nuclear issue and peace efforts. But after three previous Trump-Kim meetings produced little progress, could this time be different? And with South Korea now offering to help get both sides back on the table, what would it actually take to convince Kim to negotiate again? Well, joining us now to share more is Chedomir Nestor, who's a professor of geopolitics and international marketing at Essec Business School. Hi, Professor. Welcome to the show.
3: Thank you very much.
2: Thank you so much for joining us. Well, Professor, why now? What changed that makes, you know, Trump want to revive talks with Kim Jong-un after so long?
3: I think that there would be two reasons. The first one, that he badly needs some kind of success on international scene after the, let's say, failure in Iran. And on the other side, the peculiar situation in the peninsula, where he is saying that he wants to pull out some military assets from the peninsula going to the Middle East. So he has to do something there too.
2: Right. I mean, Trump has repeatedly talked about his personal relationship with Kim as well, saying they exchanged beautiful letters and even that they so-called fell in love. But Kim's sister, she's publicly come out and said that she is completely unaware of any current communication. What should we make of that contradiction? Is this a one-sided affair? Could Trump be overestimating the importance of his relationship with Kim?
3: I would say that President Trump, he likes to have some bromance with powerful leaders around the world. He tried this with Putin. He may try this with the President Xi Jinping. So why not with Kim Jong-un? But I do believe that on the Korean side, they want something substantial. They don't want only a nice meeting or something else. They want a result coming from this meeting. So this is why they're giving some, let's say, cold shower in this. But they will accept the meeting. However, they really expect something concrete outside the end of the meeting.
2: Well, with that said, how likely then is Kim to actually agree to another Trump summit? Will we actually see these two leaders sitting down together by the end of this year?
3: It could be, because at the end of the day, President Trump has something to offer. And what does he have to offer is some kind of legitimacy for North Korea, and also, let's say, de facto recognition that now North Korea is a nuclear state. While we are going back to the 2018 summit that they had in Singapore, there was a question of denuclearization. But now we don't talk about the denuclearization. We are talking about a country which is a nuclear state. So maybe the end of the meeting is to recognize that North Korea is a de facto to nuclear state.
2: Okay. Well, if, you know, denuclearization or the nuclear program is back on the table for negotiation, would that push Kim to actually want this exchange with Trump by the end of this year?
3: Yeah, because this is something that they are looking for. They're looking for the legitimacy. And on the other side, President Trump is also expecting that maybe President Kim Jong-un will also reduce its support for Russia concerning Ukraine, because the situation is in a stalemate today, and that they badly need also some, let's say, forces coming from North Korea. So maybe Donald Trump is also looking for that. And maybe they're looking for some, let's say, exchanges or some trade-off between Russia and Ukraine on one side, denuclearization, and also reduce support for Iran at the same time.
2: And in the latest development here, South Korea says it is willing to help facilitate renewed U.S.-North Korea talks and has pledged to work closely with Washington on the nuclear issue and peace efforts. Why is South Korea so keen to get the U.S. and North Korea talking again, even when Pyongyang seems reluctant? What does South Korea gain from renewed talks?
3: Concerning South Korea, there is a clear willingness to not let the United States pull out of peninsula, because this is what Donald Trump and some other people in the administration would like to do. So Japan and South Korea would like the United States to commit to the peninsula. And at the same time, if there is a possibility to reach an agreement with North Korea, it's even better. So in that case, even if the United States is retreating, it wouldn't have the same dramatic consequences as before.
2: But could Seoul actually influence the terms of a Trump-Kim deal? How will Seoul manage two very different relationships with Washington and Pyongyang?
3: In fact, I think they don't have a choice. So in the previous administrations, it was clear that the United States would support South Korea. If today this is not the same configuration, automatically South Korea has to play on two sides and not just on one side. So unfortunately for today, for South Korea, they have to manage two uncertainties, one from North Korea, another one from the U.S., while in the past it was just one. So they don't have a choice and they have to play on both sides.
2: I see. Well, there's an interesting parallel here, though, as well. Last week, Trump again declared that preventing Iran from obtaining a nuclear weapon is his top priority. But North Korea already has a sizable nuclear arsenal. What do you make of that different approach? What makes North Korea a country Trump is willing to negotiate with while Iran is being treated as a nuclear threat?
3: Yeah, that's right. So North Korea used to be treated also as a nuclear threat in the past. Today, since they have maybe from 80 to 120 warheads, it is not only a threat, it is a substantive challenger that we have now in this part of Asia. So we cannot treat North Korea as we used to treat it before, and we cannot treat North Korea as we treat Iran, because so far, at least according to the latest information, they don't have the nuclear warheads. So because one country has and the other country does not, automatically for the United States, since they adopt some realistic approach, they cannot treat both of them the same way.
2: Well, and there's also another potentially significant shift happening at the same time. On Monday, the U.S. canceled a joint marine drill scheduled for next month with South Korea, citing Iran war-related force constraints. Is the timing significant here, or is Trump already making concessions in the hope of getting Kim back to the negotiating table?
3: So we have twofold approach for that. The first one is exactly what you said. That is the concession, which is coming from the United States, is a gesture of goodwill for North Korea in order to start the discussion. And there is another way how we can look at it. Other way is the overstretch of the American military, and maybe they cannot be at the same time in several fronts. So in that case, they have to reduce the presence in Asia in order to shift all this capacity to the Middle East and to the Strait of Hormuz. So we have two ways how to look at it, either as a concession or on the other side as a necessity for the United States to move some part of the capacity to the Middle East.
2: So how concerned should South Korea be that Washington is changing its military posture before negotiations with North Korea have even begun?
3: It may be only a negotiation tactic, because at the end of the day, it is very hard to read what the President Trump wants, because as you know, he can change his opinion. If you're looking at the social media in the morning, in the afternoon, and in the night, there might be completely contradictory statements. So I would say that for the moment, the United States is still present in South Korea. I don't expect that they will pull out completely, but everything can happen. And the thing that it can happen is that the concession that is given to North Korea may not last forever.
2: Understood. Well, there are also signs that this is forcing other countries in the region to rethink how much they can rely on Washington. I believe Japan is already bracing for potentially tougher negotiations with Trump over the cost of hosting U.S. forces, while India is becoming more cautious about committing to long-term defense deals with Washington. Could Trump's attempt to improve relations with Kim end up creating more anxiety among America's Asian allies?
3: Exactly. This is something that we have already seen in Europe, because in Europe too, we don't have the equivalent of NATO in Asia. But even within NATO, the United States is showing some signs that it wants to reduce its participation, and it wants all the other countries to beef up their participation in NATO. So he's practically replicating what he is doing in Europe, but here the main challenger is not Russia. Here, the main challenger is China. And here we also have very big military bases in Korea and in Japan. We cannot expect that he will scrap these bases, so they will continue to exist. But he will certainly ask from the allies, especially from Japan and Korea, to increase their participation, especially to increase the expenses concerning the defense of the two countries.
2: All right. Well, so as Trump recalibrates his approach with North Korea, how are countries like Japan and India recalibrating their own playbooks? Will Trump's Asian allies start to hedge against the possibility that Washington won't always have their backs?
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1: Welcome to The Agenda. I'm Hung Bin Jung. Forget the impulse buys and YOLO spending. A growing number of Singapore's Gen Zs seem to be taking their finances pretty seriously. A survey found by Visa found that 34% of Singaporean Gen Zs save money whenever they can. Meanwhile, close to 40% of young Singaporeans are already saving for major milestones such as marriage and buying a home. So what's driving the shift towards financial planning at a younger age? And are young Singaporeans becoming more financially cautious because the cost of adulthood is simply getting higher? Well, joining us to unpack the findings today is Beverly Poon, who's the Associate Director of Finexis Advisory. Hi, Beverly. Thank you so much for joining me.
2: Hi, Hung Bin.
1: All right, Beverly, I believe 34% of Singaporean Gen Zs say they save whenever they can, while close to 40% are already putting money aside for major milestones. What are you seeing among your younger clients that tells you this is more than just a trend?
2: Okay, it's true. A lot of them, the Gen Zs, are actually very proactive in their savings, okay, and they're starting a lot younger. So, you know, like I just hear not only just one young client talking about savings for houses, it's just across the trend. Yep. So even as of yesterday, I spoke to a young couple. They're actually business owners.
1: Oh.
2: So they're asking me about a $2 million house. So they have higher aspirations as well.
1: Wow.
2: Yeah.
1: So, okay.
2: Specific questions like how much to set aside and what is the monthly contribution and even what kind of income they need to get there.
1: Wow, that's amazing. I mean, this really debunks the whole stereotype of Gen Zs just YOLO spending and spending whatever they want, right?
2: Yes.
1: So how much of this is a genuine change in attitude, though, and how much is simply a response to the economic environment they've grown up in?
2: Okay, I think both, because they have actually seen for themselves the increase in the house price, especially in post-COVID era.
1: Yeah.
2: Yeah, I see not only their attitudes change, but also the way they move change. Mm-hmm. They're saving more money. They're actually being more on top of their finances. Yeah. The questions they ask also quite they're quite specific in terms of how much they need to earn to get that kind of loan and how much they need to repay per month and for how many years.
1: Okay.
2: Specifics.
1: I mean, it seems like they're not just, you know, buying it on the whim. They're doing extensive research before, you know, trying to, you know, set their financial goals, right, for the future. Now, the cost of major milestones has also changed dramatically, as you mentioned, about the housing prices. Just to get into it here, resale HDB flats averaged around $652,000 in 2025, while home ownership requires a much longer financial runway than it did for previous generations. How has the cost of housing kind of changed the way young people think about their financial future?
2: Well, you're absolutely right. This is almost at every Gen Z's forefront. They're talking about housing. Some of them expressed to me that, you know, that is the reason why they've been considering marriage.
1: Okay.
2: So they have actually found a partner, but they're considering actually how much do I have to lay down in order to get a house?
1: So are you seeing clients in their early 20s plan for things like marriage and home ownership much earlier than previous generations did?
2: Yes, much earlier. So as an example, when I was in university, number of people who BTO among my classmates, right, I think less than 10%.
1: Okay.
2: So I spoke to a Gen Z, he's born 98. He was sharing with me that 80% of his classmates had already laid down BTO.
1: Wow.
2: Yeah.
1: So it's much, much earlier.
2: Much, much earlier.
1: Well, Beverly, you've said your younger clients aren't just asking how to save, right? They want to understand things like insurance coverage, protection, loans, and what happens if their income suddenly disappears. What's the difference between simply being a good saver and actually having a sound financial plan?
2: That's a very great question, because both can sound very similar. So at the back of a sound financial plan, it's always a good saver. But a good saver may not have a good sound financial plan. So the difference between the two is architecture and structure. So in order to get a good structure, we definitely need hospitalization, protection coverage for income, and then retirement savings, breaking down them into short-term savings, medium savings, and long-term savings. And all these things needs money to cascade down to fund everything. So a good saver is needed.
1: Oh.
2: Yeah. But just merely saving, right? It's like having bricks. We're having resources, but we need to literally lay down the house to get an entire structure up. So similarly, financial planning is also having money is the raw resources, raw materials, resources, but we need to actually put them together in order to erect a house, a structure.
1: Makes sense. So what are some of the things young people tend to overlook when they think they're already being financially responsible?
2: overlook. I think when you are young and dangerous, right, we tend to think that we always have youth ahead of us, mm-hmm. especially in the 20s. You know, we got the energy, and sometimes we may take health for granted. Mm-hmm. We sleep late and we, you know, eat junk food. So similarly, a lot of young people may think that, you know, my health is good, so why do I need to get protection now? Mm. I can get it later.
1: Mm, definitely. I mean, you laid out the differences between being a good saver and having a really good, sound financial plan. So is there a risk that someone can save a lot of money but still be financially vulnerable?
2: Absolutely. Yeah. So saving a lot is the backbone of a good financial plan. But saving a lot only, it's not the whole story. So if, let's say, someone is a good saver, but then is struck down with illness or struck down with a big medical bill, so the entire savings can be wiped out.
1: Okay. Yeah. And you've been working with clients from as young as 18 for 16 years, and you've seen firsthand what starting early can do. I'm curious, what does a client at the age of 18 want in their financial planning?
2: Okay, what an 18-year-old actually wants is to build money.
1: Okay.
2: They usually do not like to talk so much about insurance.
1: Mm.
2: Yeah, but actually it's the number one thing that we need to talk about, which is laying down hospitalization plans. Yeah. So the difference between starting early and starting later, that it has a really snowball effect further down the road.
1: Definitely. And I believe, as you mentioned there, I mean, one of the biggest misconceptions is that young people feel like they should wait until they have a higher income before they start to plan seriously, especially with the protection of insurance, right? So if someone is 20 or 25 and doesn't have much money to spare, what can they actually do now that will make a meaningful difference later? Or is it 20 or 25 too late?
2: Oh, 20 or 25 is perfect age to start. You know?
1: Okay.
2: Yeah, so 20, 25, your health is on your side.
1: Mm.
2: You buy insurance, hospitalization plan. Typically, there's little or no health declaration. It's all ping of health.
1: Mm-hmm.
2: Yeah, starting at 20 or 25, premiums are also lower.
1: Mm-hmm.
2: Yeah, so your future self really thank you.
1: Mm.
2: Like, by the time you're 40, perhaps all done.
1: Okay. Mm. Well, beyond insurance here, I mean, what can someone gain by starting at 18 or 20 that becomes much harder to achieve if they only start at 30? Say, if they start earlier, would they be able to afford, you know, a better house compared to if they started at 30?
2: Yes, absolutely.
1: Okay.
2: So Mr. Warren Buffett called compounding interest like the eighth wonder of the world because the snowball effects, it builds very slow, but it snowballs very largely. So to illustrate, right, let's say someone in 18 years old starts saving at $200 a month. It's kind of, $200 is quite a lot for 18 years old. So if they save it all the way to 60 versus a 30-year-old saving the same $200 all the way to 60, right? The first person will get about 700 of 1,000. The second person will get about 270,000.
1: Mm-hmm.
2: So in the capital outlay wise, it's a difference of 28,000.
1: Yeah.
2: But it's like, you know, 270% difference between starting 12 years earlier.
1: Definitely.
2: Yeah.
1: But I mean, you just mentioned there, I mean, $200 for an 18-year-old might be a lot compared to what they're earning, right? So does that mean, you know, when you start early, you also don't have the means of spending, you know, things that you actually do want to spend on?
2: Okay, life is short, so I think you need to calibrate. But perhaps 18-year-olds, you don't have to aim at 200.
1: Okay.
2: Maybe something like 50. Anything within the means just to get the habit and just to get the ball rolling.
1: All right. And before we let you go here, one last question for you, Beverly. What's the one financial mistake you'd want or you'd most want young Singaporeans to avoid in their 20s?
2: To avoid. Two is to not take health for granted.
1: Okay.
2: So get a hospitalization plan in place. I think that is so important. Yeah. You know, because people in their 40s may look back and they find that they cannot get their health coverage. Then second is to really live life to the fullest, but also do remember to set aside some for savings. And then you realize that over the course of time, it can compound to a very large amount.
1: And it can be as low as $50 a month, right?
2: Yeah, absolutely.
1: Well, thank you so much, Beverly, for joining us today.
2: Thank you, Hong Bin.
1: Thanks
2: for your time.
1: That was Beverly Poon, Associate Director at Finnexus Advisory. And that's all on the agenda with me, Hong Bin Jung. Catch us again, same time, same show, on your way home.
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0: Good morning and welcome to We Are Family. This is going to be a fantastic conversation. The questions we are asking today: do men still have a traditional view on what masculinity means in 2026? Do men still believe that childcare is primarily women's work? And do a majority of men really believe that a woman who dresses provocatively is partly to blame if she is harassed? Those were some of the shocking findings in a new study by Aware and YouGov, which surveyed more than 1,000 men in Singapore about masculinity, emotions, relationships, sexuality, and family roles.
1: Yes, so today we're going beyond the headlines to understand what masculinity actually looks like in Singapore today, what those expectations are doing to both men and women, and what it would take to change them. So joining us in the studio are two very important guests today.
0: Yes, Caitlin Fernandez, Senior Research Executive, Advocacy and Research at Aware, and Lim Shun Yin, the Executive Director at Aware. Welcome to both of you this morning.
2: Thank you. Welcome.
0: All right, Caitlin, let's kick off with you. Let's start with the basic question. Why did Aware feel it was necessary to conduct this research now into men's attitudes towards masculinity in Singapore?
3: I think we come to the point where we cannot address gender equality without addressing the norms, especially traditional gender norms, holding men back from becoming active allies, but also holding them back from wanting to be part of the movement. So to understand what's stopping them, we carried out this research project.
0: Yeah, and just to follow up on that, when you use the word masculinity or the term masculinity in the research, what are you exactly talking about?
3: I mean, masculinity can be really diverse. We're not just talking about power, domination. We're trying to be more loose with it, like how do men define themselves? And we're inviting men to redefine what masculinity is for them. So trying to move away from those traditional mindsets. However, our survey found that people are actually still quite entrenched in those traditional mindsets.
0: All right, we've got to get to the most shocking statistics for me in this report. 55% of respondents believe that if a woman dresses provocatively, she is partly to blame if she is harassed. And it gets worse. 67% believe that if a woman flirts with a man, she bears at least some responsibility for what follows. When I read that out to my wife last night, her jaw just hit the floor. Caitlin, were you surprised by those findings first, and what do you think the reasons are for them?
3: I'm not surprised by the findings. I do hear it anecdotally when I talk with a male friend. Oh, but what was she wearing? Usually it's the first question that comes up if I mention something about harassment or assault. What do I think drives it? Sometimes we view sexual harassment, sexual assault as something that's opportunistic. Because you dress a certain way, you act a certain way, that happened. And that's actually not the case. It's actually an impulse that is even deeper than an opportunity. And it's been building for a while. Perhaps it went unchecked. Or there's a culture around it that supports you to act a certain way towards someone. Because it is a choice. If you choose to harass, you choose to assault. Unfortunately, many still believe it's not a choice. They're reacting on impulse. But we can say from our work, in Aware, that's not true.
0: Yeah.
1: So we know that 55% of the respondents believe this, that a woman who is dressed provocatively is partly to blame if she's harassed. But we should point out that you guys surveyed 1,000 men. So there's not just one type of Singaporean man, right? Attitudes do vary depending on things like age and education, income, relationship status. What have you found to be, you know, I don't want to say a problem group, but, you know, are there particular groups that performed differently or voted differently from other groups?
3: So victim blaming, so depending on the finding, when it came to victim blaming, it was actually cutting across generations. So it wasn't younger men were more progressive or anything like that. It was cutting across the generations. I think the only difference was when men were in a relationship, they were had lower odds of or lower chances of believing in a victim-blaming statement. Perhaps that had to do with empathy, if they had a partner. But should we be relying on having a partner or having a woman to respect women? So, you know, that's a question we have to ask ourselves.
0: Shouldn't you? And I'll bring it back to you. 67% believe that if a woman flirts with a man, she bears at least some responsibility for what follows. How does a woman's clothing, behavior, and in this case, decision to flirt or not flirt, how does that become part of the conversation about a man's behavior?
2: It shouldn't, but I would say some of this comes from a lack of understanding, for example, of consent. That is a gap in the sexuality education that we have today. And so we are seeing what I would call the impact of not really talking about consent from a young age around what does it mean to understand consent, to ask for consent, to recognize that at any one point in time, you should always be checking and asking for permission and rechecking as well. So just because I say hi and you interpret that as maybe I am open and flirting with you, as the conversation progresses, I might decide that, you know, I've changed my mind. And how do we recognize those cues? We don't actually have consent education that builds on these kinds of case studies or life examples to help people develop a good understanding and a good grasp of the concept.
4: I want to give a shout out to Benson. He's one of our listeners and he chimed in with a great comment. Benson says, good morning. As millennials, most of us grew up with fathers who were sole breadwinners, men of few words, and didn't know what it means to raise kids other than putting food on the table. And their dads and granddads are the same. I'm not saying we should blame them, but we millennial dads are learning to share the physical and mental loads with our partners. We may appear to underperform below expectations, quote unquote, but we will get there and our future generations of men. And thank you, Benson, for that comment. And I want to give a shout out. I was talking about this to the two of you off air. My husband, millennial, mid-40s, very supportive father. And of course, with the National Day rally speech, families are definitely top of mind. And we want to talk about equal caregiving. Is the reality still so gendered? Because based on my observations and Benson's as well, we did see some improvement there. I believe the findings were 78% of respondents said childcare should be shared between men and women. 74% said the same about housework. But were there any findings that shocked the two of you as well? Maybe I'll go with Shun or Caitlin.
3: Definitely the most shocking finding would be the age group of 18 to 24. And they actually had the lowest odds of supporting equal caregiving and equal distribution of housework.
4: Now, why is that? Because we did see an improvement with the generation before them, the millennials. We have seen more and more hands-on dads. So what caused the slide back into the traditional?
3: Well, our study is a survey. So what I can say is more from secondary research. We find that actually the digital content that very young men are experiencing online can shape more traditional patriarchal attitudes. And by that, I mean the manosphere content that emphasizes a very traditional form of masculinity where you must be the breadwinner, you must emotionally suppress, your wife must obey you to respect you. And that can really affect how you view distribution of domestic labor. And also, I think in the Singapore example where we stay a long time with our families, maybe in this age group, they're still seeing some dynamics at home where mom is doing more of the domestic load than dad.
0: Shun, this is a fascinating point because I'm reading your stat here. It's extraordinary. Men aged 18 to 24 were actually the most likely age group to endorse more traditional divisions of childcare. And yet the flip side to that is they're being raised by parents like maybe Benson, myself and others who have been improving and who have been evolving. So then the question becomes, who has the greater influence on them? The parents at home or the things they're reading and seeing online?
2: Yeah. So the observation is correct because with the generation, the millennials, we were seeing that improvement. So there was conversations, I remember, where people were thinking it's a matter of time. The next generation will be better.
4: Well, that's what I thought.
2: Yeah. Unfortunately, what we are seeing now is that rise of that manosphere in the last few years. And some of that is tech enabled, but also lifestyles. So we see anecdotally, as well as in the news and on social media, that the algorithms are not helpful. So when a young person registers on the internet, you put in your age, you put in your demographics, and boom, the first thing that comes up on your feed is already geared towards pulling you in. Sometimes young people might be lonely, they might do a keyword search, and again that pulls you in, and it just takes one click for you to go down that rabbit hole of unhelpful feed of negative messages that Caitlin had mentioned. One thing I would also say is with the millennials, many were double income families, right? So you were finding that, and in Singapore there's that pressure to work, to provide, and to provide the best opportunities for your children. So whilst intentions are there, the iPads, right, and the mobile phones became the parenting advice or relationship guidance, right, that the kids needed in some cases.
3: Yeah, actually, as Shun was speaking, I was thinking about what has changed in the world. If we think about, you know, economic situation, it's gotten worse. The world is more uncertain. There's a lot of anxiety about your cost of living, what's the future going to be like. And the content might seem to give you a solution or an easy way of life to follow, easy in quotes, but truthfully, it can be very detrimental to you.
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0: Best of Let's Talk Singapore. A little mystery, a little discovery. Singapore Unboxed. Guess it, then get it. 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
1: What's in the box?
2: Ian's already saying it. What's in the box?
3: Yeah.
2: What's in the box?
3: I have to say goodbye to our listeners because I have surrendered the WhatsApp. I'm not looking at any of your suggestions, and I'm going to be relying on you, though. Neil will be reading out your suggestions,
2: yes.
3: So please help me out. Let's find out what's in the box
2: myself.
3: Today.
2: Dan, you have the messages as well. Dan is there if I miss any. Okay, are you ready? You know what to do. I will give clues, and you have to guess what's in my box.
1: What's in the box?
2: That's right, something happening around Singapore that's available to all of us. Right, Singapore Unboxed. Are you ready?
3: I'm ready. Let's go.
2: Let's do this, people. Number one clue. It is happening across Singapore.
3: Okay, so multiple locations.
2: Yes, indeed. That's a key component of this. It celebrates the very best of Singapore.
3: Is it arts related?
2: Might be. Don't annoy me.
3: Okay.
2: It celebrates the very best of Singaporean people. Yeah, it might be. It might be. She might have done me. And I never said anything specific there. You've still got some way to go.
3: Yeah. I don't know what it is.
2: I'm not panicking yet.
3: You shouldn't.
2: I will in about 30 seconds.
3: I don't know what it is.
2: It celebrates the very best of Singaporean history, local history, and heritage.
3: Oh.
2: See?
3: Okay.
2: See? Uh-huh.
3: Is it...
2: Right, hang on. Ian says, it's the seventh lunar month ritual, lunar moon rituals. No. Sultan says, a separate comment. Sultan says, we need Neil's towering height on the MRT to look out for would-be predators against women. I'd rip their face off, Sultan. I'd rip their face off. Right, okay, what have we got here? Listening hard right now, said Hanisa, what's in the box? It's happening across Singapore. It celebrates the best of Singapore, the best of Singaporean people, history, and heritage.
3: Okay, so my immediate thought is it's a museum kind of, you know, exhibit of some kind that focuses on our history and all that. But you said it's in multiple places. So my question to you is it the same in every location? Is it?
2: Good question.
3: Or is it different?
2: No, it's not.
3: It's not the same.
2: Kenneth says, it's the Tales of Earth and Sea Singapore Night Festival. Good guess.
3: Wow.
2: Not quite right. Lewis says, can it be eaten? Can it be eaten? Very good guess, Lewis. Not quite. It cannot be eaten. Morning, folks. Is it the Singapore Night Festival? Says Ed. Good morning, Ed. No, it's not. Sultan says Peranakan food. It's not Peranakan food. Aloysius says Formula One. CC, finally, it's happening to me. National Day celebrations in the heartland.
3: Yeah, CC. We were waiting for a National Day one.
2: But there's an element.
3: Oh, yes.
2: An element of CC's answer that might have some...
3: Yes.
2: Truth.
3: It's a national pride kind of thing that you can find around Singapore, focused on arts and culture.
2: You're getting warmer.
3: Okay.
2: Hanisa says, Mooncake Festival. We have another comment from everybody wants this car detailing.
3: Yes, they do.
2: Prize.
3: I want it.
2: Lee says, the Singapore Chinese Heritage Center, says Lee Yung Yin. Good guess, but not quite correct. Ian says, National Day float. Someone says, NDP fireworks, not fireworks. That one comes from Afika. All right, let's give you some more clues. It involves people from very different backgrounds.
3: Okay.
2: Very different backgrounds.
3: Multiracial, multi...
2: Yes.
3: Okay.
2: Yes.
3: You said it's arts related.
2: Yes. Any age, any gender, any background, man, woman, boy, girl, whether you live in HDB or landed property or anything in between, all are welcome. And the key point is all can get involved.
3: Okay.
1: What's in the box?
3: Is it an exhibit of some kind? All around Singapore.
2: Yes. Yes.
3: And anyone can take part and be part of this exhibit.
2: Yes.
3: It's a crowdsourcing kind of draw what Singapore means to you.
2: Yes.
3: Put it up on these.
2: Yes.
3: Okay.
2: Yes. Yes. You're doing very well today, Audrey. Very, very well. She's not over. You're not even close. You're not even close. No, you are getting close.
3: If I had to guess the name of this, that's where I'm nervous.
2: And you will.
3: About.
2: You have to. Okay. You have to. The full name. We always want the full name. There are so many in Singapore, you are probably living next to one, or near one, or across the road from one. But there will be many across the next month or so at different parts of Singapore. You will almost certainly have one coming to a community near you.
3: Okay, big so clue. It's in a community center or a national library?
2: Oh, she might need a ding ding for that one, Dan. She's getting a bit closer now.
3: Give me a ding ding ding. Ding.
2: Let's have a look. Stephen says National Gallery. Patrick says Chingay. Someone else says National Museum Exhibition. Heritage Tour. Yao Leong says Singapore Heritage Festival. Ian says Blood Donation Drive. Fuchi Ren says $3 Payla. I don't even know what you mean. Chi Red, what
3: maybe
2: is that?
3: He wants you to Payla him.
2: Oh, what for? Okay, what for, Chi Red? What for? I said Stephen, National Gallery, Blood Donation Drive.
3: Very good.
2: Heritage Tour. Great guesses. Yes. National Museum. Okay, here we go. One more clue before we go to the news. Okay. DBS brings Payla campaign back this Saturday.
3: Oh, that's, yeah. Okay, oh, that's yeah. what it is.
2: All right, next clue, last clue. Over, I said that you don't necessarily have to travel very far to find it. You don't just enjoy it, you participate in it.
3: Yeah,
2: it is arts related. We have correct answers coming in. Ian says lantern displays, Patrick active aging week, Ali walking trails by the CDC, mid-autumn festival. That one is almost correct. Singapore Heritage Fest, Reed SG movement from Derek. And then we have two or three correct answers. You've guessed it. Well done.
3: Well done, well done to all. And I have to say, this hasn't happened before on the show, that Neil was a little nervous that I was going to get it really early on in the game.
2: Yeah.
3: Has not happened before.
2: You didn't.
3: I have not. I have not.
2: No, but you'll get it. Okay. It will literally brighten your day. You don't have to be an expert to take part. There will be experts there mm-hmm. who may guide you along the way, but everyone can play a crucial role. And what you create must relate to your world.
3: Okay.
2: Yeah.
3: So, I did say that this was an arts related, which you've confirmed.
2: It is.
3: And it is a crowdsourcing, or anyone can go and participate.
2: Yes.
3: And actually be part of this exhibit. Your artwork could be part of this exhibit.
2: Yes.
3: But it's a specific kind of artwork.
2: At a specific kind of place.
3: Yes.
2: Every town and neighborhood has one.
3: Community center.
2: Yes. Okay. Give her a ding ding for that, Dan.
3: So, someone said mid-autumn, so
2: no,
3: it's not, right?
2: No.
3: But is it something to do with Singapore in general?
2: Yes.
3: So
2: yes,
3: it's called like One People, One Nation, One Singapore.
2: You're in the ballpark.
3: We are Singapore.
2: In the ballpark.
3: Is it named after an NDP song?
2: No.
3: Okay.
2: Nothing to do with that, a song, but it is very feel-good, nation-building.
3: Yes. We are one.
2: That kind of thing. We'll get there. Okay. So these places are for the people, and organized by the
3: yes,
2: people.
3: Yes,
2: that's a big clue.
3: This community center.
2: Yes, mm-hmm. that's the place.
3: Mm-hmm.
2: So these events are organized by the people, for the people.
3: Yes.
2: Yes, so any responses to that? You can't just keep saying yes.
3: Is it not community center? Okay.
2: Yeah, that's the place.
3: Yes.
2: We've got that. But now we need to get the name of the event and who's organizing it, okay?
3: You and I.
2: I'm not organizing it.
3: No,
2: what? You're not organizing it. What are you talking about?
3: No, but when you said that it's organized by the people, for the people.
2: Literally the people. Yes, literally
3: the people. Singaporeans.
2: Yes.
3: Okay.
2: But focus on the word people. All right. When you bring people together.
3: Yeah.
2: It's called a what?
3: A community.
2: Yeah. Yes. Okay. And when you bring a sports team is called a?
3: A team.
2: Yeah, but the actual word for a sports team, the organization, West Ham United Football, Liverpool Football
3: Club.
2: Yes. So we've got that part. It's in the community club, right? So these events are all at community clubs across Singapore. You need paintbrushes, pens, pencils,
3: yes.
2: scissors, materials. You have that. But you didn't get the part I said. It's organized for the people, by the people. Okay?
3: Okay.
2: So you need more help, don't you?
3: Yes.
2: When, because you don't do this stuff in your world. Now, so when you go to these places, they give you a certain kind of card. They give you a card at these places. And then when you go to a supermarket, more in the old days, they'd say, got this card. Got
3: credit
2: this
3: card?
2: No, that's not a credit card. It's a local community card that you use for discounts and things like that.
3: Passion card.
2: Yes. Okay. We're almost there. Right. So we got that part. So that's the first word.
3: passion?
2: Yes.
3: For Singapore?
2: No.
3: 2026?
2: No, you're almost there with passion. Yao Liang, you've got it. Right. Next word, when you paint and you do things, that is what?
3: Art.
2: Yeah. Plural of?
3: Arts.
2: Yes. So first word?
3: Passion arts.
2: Second word? Yes. And when you bring lots of people together, we're all under one roof to celebrate something, have an event, have some fun, we call it a?
3: Club.
2: No.
3: Passion arts society. Passion arts club.
2: No.
3: Passion arts.
2: You know, when you, like an exhibition, you all come together. There's an event, a marquee. You can have markets. You can have stalls. It's a big
3: festival.
2: Yes, right. And the year is?
3: 2026.
2: Put it all together.
3: It's the Passion Arts Festival 2026.
2: Yes! Gary's got it. Patrick's got it. Ian's got it. Yao Liang's got it. Jeffrey's got it.
3: Excellent.
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1: 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Now, today we're going to start the conversation with a simple question. When you unwrap your favorite chocolate bar from one of your favorite brands, do you know who actually makes the chocolate? Well, you'll be surprised to find out that it may not be the company whose name appears on the wrapper. In fact, some of the world's biggest confectionery players like Nestle, Mondelez, and Hershey rely on specialist manufacturers or so-called white labor producers who are often working quietly behind the scenes. And our guest for today is one of the largest, Barry Callebaut. Now, the company's roots can be traced back to over a century ago in 1911, when Octave Callebaut, the grandson of a brewer in a small Belgian town of Weezer, secretly worked on his first chocolate recipe. Now, his secrets of chocolate making would go on to be passed from one generation to another, who learned the craft from their predecessors, who still make chocolate with all of their senses. And fast forward to today, Barry Callebaut is a world-leading provider of high-quality chocolate experiences across the full spectrum of chocolate, cocoa and cacao coatings and non-cocoa alternatives, and is involved from the sourcing and processing of cocoa beans to the crafting of premium chocolates, fillings and decorations. And with over 60 production facilities worldwide, Barry Callebaut serves the entire food industry, from large-scale food manufacturers to artisanal and professional users such as chocolatiers, pastry chefs and restaurants. Now, Barry Callebaut is a company that we want to zoom in on, given how it is a gauge of global chocolate demand following a period of record cocoa prices. Now, that's particularly so with concerns surrounding a strong El Nino weather pattern in the coming months. Now, to this end, the firm had in July 2026 reported that third quarter sales volume rose for the first time in 2 years, and also forecast a smaller full-year volume decline than earlier expected. So what's bolstering demand, and how does the firm intend to mitigate headwinds from seasonal weather patterns? And what are the longer-term consumption trends that will support Barry Callebaut's business looking ahead? And speaking of the longer term, the firm also opened its Callebaut Global Innovation Center in Singapore to accelerate innovation and transformation across the chocolate and cocoa industry. But what is the strategic role played by its operations in Singapore? And how important will the new innovation center be in position the firm for future growth? Well, for more, I'm joined in the studio by Vamsi Mohan Tati, President of AMEA, Asia Pacific, Middle East and Africa at Barry Callebaut Group. Well, Vamsi, thank you so much for joining us on the show.
2: Thank you for having me.
1: And Vamsi, we've briefly talked about Barry Callebaut Group as a world-leading provider of high-quality chocolate experiences across the full spectrum of chocolate, from cocoa, cacao coatings, and non-cocoa alternatives. But it is more famously known as a so-called white supplier of chocolate for some of the most popular brands that we consume from today, say Magnum or Hershey's. Let's hear from you. How would you describe or define the value proposition and business model of Barry Callebaut today?
2: So at its simplest level, Tien Tien, think of us as a large-scale supplier of cocoa and chocolate ingredients to other manufacturers. So we are a B2B player. So we are also one of the world's largest in this space. So starting from one end of the cocoa spectrum, which is getting the cocoa beans from the sourcing countries and then converting those beans into cocoa products, and onwards into chocolate products. Across this whole spectrum, we supply a range of customers, big and small.
1: Who would you then say are your major customers, that's one, as well as your closest competitor in this regard?
2: So think, I mean, we supply to a really broad range of customers. Mm-hmm. When I said we are a B2B company, think of it as B to big B customers, which are large industrial manufacturers, food manufacturers, many of them. Suffice it to say that most of the big chocolate companies, yes, in the world, we are involved in supplies to them in some form or the other. Mm-hmm. One out of four chocolates you're probably eating is passing through us. Mm-hmm. So from that B to big B spectrum, you move all the way down to the smallest home baker, mm-hmm, where we supply packaged chocolate products. We also supply individual stores, bakery stores, small bakery stores up and down the street to semi-industrial food manufacturers. So we have a full spectrum of chocolate customers who we supply. In terms of competition, I mean, there's a lot of companies involved in this space, but we are probably the only truly end-to-end cocoa to chocolate companies, which is focused only on this space. There are others who are focused on other commodities, but purely cocoa and chocolate focus and this broad a focus, only Barry Callebaut.
1: I see. Now, Barry Callebaut, it is a company that we want to zoom in on, given how it is also a gauge of global chocolate demand following a period of record cocoa prices, if you recall. And that's particularly so with concerns surrounding a strong El Nino weather pattern in the coming months. Now, in July 2026, the firm reported third quarter sales volumes rose for the first time in 2 years, and it also forecast a smaller full-year volume decline than earlier expected, helped by stabilizing operations in North America. But take us through where AMEA is concerned, right? What is the demand for chocolate for the region versus the world, and what's bolstering demand here?
2: So the last few years have been very interesting and very volatile for the cocoa markets. Yeah. The prices hit record highs, variety of reasons, weather reasons, supply-demand dynamics, and a few other market developments. And when price goes up so high, it's obvious that in a few years we did see some demand being destructed.
1: Yes.
2: Because there is, price does matter. But chocolate is also a loved product. Mm-hmm. And it goes into a range of products, of food products. It goes into ice creams, cookies and muffins and even chocolate bars. Mm-hmm. So chocolate has got a broad versatility of applications, which is proving to be resilient because it's a loved flavor. Mm-hmm. People like having chocolate products. And even if the whole product is not chocolate, even if it is part of an inclusion, it's like 20% of the ice cream, it still delivers.
1: Yes.
2: Much of the experience with ice cream comes from the chocolate, as an example.
1: Yes.
2: So demand has been resilient, though it did face a little bit of a problem a few years ago. But now we see this coming back. And particularly for Asia-Pacific, Middle East and Africa, it's economic momentum in these places. India, China, Indonesia, Southeast Asia in general are all growing faster than the rest of the world. And it's a younger population. And more dynamic, and the out-of-home consumption is growing in these geographies. So we see definitely demand being robust in these geographies. And this, like I mentioned before, contributes a disproportionate part of the global growth.
1: Well, let's now set our sights on the longer term, Vamsi. That's going to be sweet because data by Statista shows revenue in the chocolate confectionery market amounts to $146.76 billion in 2026. The market is expected to grow at a CAGR of 5% from 2026 to 2031. And just to help our audience visualize, per person revenues stood at some $18 or $18.50 in 2026, if we view the numbers in relation to total population figures. How aligned are you with the numbers?
2: Directionally, there is growth available in this market. And like I said, chocolate, you can have it straight as a tablet, a chocolate tablet, but you can also, chocolate goes into a range of products like cookies, muffins, and bakery products, and croissants, and ice cream. Ice cream is a fast-growing channel in Asia-Pacific now. So in general, there is demand and there is a love, consumer love for this product. So we are quietly optimistic and confident about our prospects in the future because we have built over the crisis period a remarkable amount of supply chain resilience and learnings of how to navigate should a future price shock happen again.
1: I see. Let's talk about the longer term and Singapore in particular. You have opened your first Callebaut Global Innovation Center in Singapore to accelerate innovation and transformation across the chocolate and cocoa industry. We have talked about this in bits and pieces earlier, but what is the strategic role played by your operations right here in Singapore? How important will the new innovation center be in positioning the firm for the future?
2: Firstly, with Singapore, it's a great hub for business connectivity. If you've got to manage a large geographical region, this is a great place to do it out of. But beyond that, Singapore has got a wonderful ecosystem in the commodity space, in the technology space, and the innovation space. So it makes it, and the talent here, it makes it really attractive for any company to coordinate its region activities and do much of the higher value work out of Singapore. So we are very thankful to Enterprise Singapore and the Singapore government for helping us with their guidance and help around setting up the Global Innovation Center. To explain this, all of the R&D activities of Asia, Pacific, Middle East are run out of this center in Singapore. We also run the Cacao Coating Center of Excellence here, which is chocolate for hotter climates, our geographies. And then we're also running the global AI solutions out of Singapore. Think of it as, think of an ice cream manufacturer. They want to conceptualize a new ice cream cone. They can come to this innovation center and they discuss with our chefs, our technical advisors, and they also have access to our advanced recipe AI tools, and they can construct an ice cream cone from bottom up. If I can talk you through it,
1: yeah.
2: Let them pick a cone. Okay, but should it have cocoa powder in it or not? Okay, let's say let it have a cocoa powder in it. What's the coating inside? Should it be dark milk or white? How thick should the coating be? What should be the ice cream filling inside? Okay, let's choose vanilla. Should it have a chocolate core? Should we have chunky bits inside it? Should we have chewy bits inside it? What should be the top occlusions and inclusions? So you can literally construct an ice cream cone from bottom up visually in front of, with the customer's inputs and using different SKUs which we provide. And then rely on the background. We have thousands of recipes, running into tens of thousands of recipes of how to make chocolate in a great way for that particular need. And they get all of these solutions out of the innovation center. So we are very, very proud about it, of it, and we are eager and anxious to show it off to more customers.
1: Thanks so much for joining us today, Vamsi. Once again, that was Vamsi Mohan Tati, President of AMEA, Asia Pacific, Middle East and Africa at Barry Callebaut Group. Thank you so much for joining us
2: today. Thank you very much, Tintian.
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1: Inside, Breakthrough Your BS to Influence Yourself is the name of the book. Cindy Tien is the author. It's a self-help and emotional intelligence book focusing on self-awareness, personal accountability, and breaking through mental blocks and emotional baggage. Wow. Cindy Tien, that is a lot going on in one book. Thanks for being here today. How are you doing?
2: I am very well, and I'll usually be still frolicking on my bed on a Saturday morning.
1: So listening to Money
2: FM. I'm feeling really refreshed this morning.
1: You'd be listening to the radio, right?
2: Absolutely, okay, absolutely. I've been listening for the last few days. I have to do my homework, right?
1: Yeah. Now, your book, a very provocative title, Breakthrough Your BS. And look, how did this idea to do this book come up for you? Did you feel like you were being locked? You were locked in your own stuff and you needed to get out of it?
2: Absolutely. I was so locked in my own stuff, and I write from my struggles and not successes. So many reasons that made me want to write this book. The idea sort of came because I've been doing speaking, training, coaching for over a decade. Mm-hmm. And I realized that a lot of the leaders and salespeople that I work with, they want influence, but they struggle with having it so easily.
1: Yeah.
2: Yeah. And the more I work with them, the more I notice that it's not really like a skill problem. It's not like the skills that they don't have. There are some invisible barriers that are kind of blocking the self.
1: Hmm.
2: So that's what I noticed. And it also comes from a lot of personal experiences where I was stuck in a job that I hated, jumping from one job that I hated to another job that I hated. And all of those struggles. And one day I remember sitting in Bangkok in a hotel room and looking up at the ceiling and asking myself, why am I losing control? Why don't I have influence over anyone else? And that kind of became like the spine of the idea.
1: I think that's a concept that a lot of people can resonates with many. You know, you get locked into situations sometimes and you can't see the forest for the trees, right?
2: Mm.
1: And then, like you say, maybe you make a change, but sometimes it's a change for more of the same, you know? So take us through the outline of your book and the journey that you take us on. Then we can dive down in some specifics.
2: Sure. So the book is 10 chapters, and it's 10 chapters of my failures. So I think back about what happened with me, what I struggled with, what I would have done differently. I also interviewed 10 different people who went through pretty similar struggles, but in different versions, different fashions, you would call it.
1: Okay.
2: And how we all just kind of went back to this idea that a lot of the things that we struggled with was very much related to the BS that was inside ourselves. Yeah.
1: And, so, you know, when you say that, what is that? What is that?
2: What is that BS, right?
1: What is the BS that's in us?
2: Yeah, I think I should explain myself because people say, you are so rude, Cindy, saying the word BS on like national radio. So to me, BS, if I had to define it, it's these are invisible barriers that we can't see, won't challenge, or refuse to question.
1: Mm.
2: So I've broken it down into three types of BS.
1: So BS means barriers to self.
2: Invisible barriers.
1: There we go. Okay.
2: That's right. That's right. So I've broken it down into three different types. The first one is the blind spots.
1: Mm-hmm.
2: So what we cannot see, but everyone else can. So for a business leader, it could be you think that you're being very direct and efficient, but your team members think that you are being transactional, bad listener, and prioritizing our profits over people. And then the second BS is what I call the belief system. So belief systems are things that we have inherited as we were growing up. Some of these BS's, belief systems, are good for us, but some of them cage us. Yeah. So a belief system of a business leader could be, if I don't attend to every request, I'm a bad team player, I'm a bad role model. And then the third BS is what I call the bull stories. Mm. So these are the lies that we tell ourselves to keep ourselves comfortable.
1: Mm.
2: So we make up some of these lies. For a business leader, it could be, I tie my worth to my work and I'm addicted to work. And I tell myself, I'm so busy all day, every day, 365 days, when it's really the fact that we are tying our worth to our work.
1: Cindy, it's so easy for us to do that, though,
2: it
1: and it's
2: so
1: comfortable.
2: Yes.
1: to jump in and to engage those even just those three BS qualities that you mentioned. It, you know, how do you break out? First of all, how do you recognize that you're even in it? I guess that's the thing, right?
2: Exactly. So my approach is sort of coming from, before we take any action, let's go a little bit deeper into self-insight. To number one, recognize that this is a BS of yours. And to call it out, like radically call it out.
1: Call it what it is, right?
2: Call it for what it is. Don't sugarcoat it. Because we're kind of living in the era of, I call it like polite deception, right? With AI, we put a filter over our photos and videos.
1: Yeah.
2: You know, we smile even though we dislike somebody so much. So there's a lot of polite deception there. Mm. But very often, even though we are, you know, being nice to people outside, but are we also editing the truth to ourselves inside? So the first step is really to call it out for what it is.
1: Hmm.
2: I'm tying my worth to my work. I can't do sales because I crumble when I get rejected. Be really honest with it. And the second step is really to clean it up. So own up to your mistakes and your BS. Apologize to yourself or someone else if it has hurt someone.
1: Mm.
2: And then the last part, which is the action part, is to correct it, which is really to redesign new mindsets and narratives and practicing new behaviors.
1: That is heavy, right?
2: It is so heavy.
1: For most people, that's going to be a real journey.
2: It is such a journey. And this book is not meant to fix you. But it will make you face yourself.
1: Mm.
2: And it is not at all comfortable because even when I took 7 years to write this, it was so hard.
1: Wow.
2: And I cried and I wrote through every chapter. And now, you know, I'm still crying when I read it myself, but I'm laughing at the same time because you've kind of processed it. So it's a very refreshing, very liberating experience that changes your life.
1: Now, you mentioned you use your life as an example, but everyone's life is so different.
2: Mm-hmm.
1: So how do people connect with your story, but also acknowledge their own story, you know,
2: and
1: their own challenges?
2: Yeah. So it's hard, right? Like, you know, my story is different from someone else's story. So my intention for the book is to share my truth in the truthest version possible. I don't know if that's a word.
1: It is now.
2: It is now. Yeah. So, really share the struggles and what I was thinking, feeling and behaving at that point of time to be really honest with it and hopefully to connect with someone else. There are also a lot of reflective questions in the book that gets people to go into a safe space to reflect and introspect on themselves and where they are. And also I've got different examples. So when you lay it all out, it's easier to see, oh, I actually resonate with this.
1: Mm.
2: I've had many cases of people coming to tell me that they're using their book, not so much as, okay, this is going to change me, but it's a companion where they can journal, reflect, and through that reflection, then comes transformation later.
1: Right. One of the core themes, self-influence first, right?
2: Mm.
1: You must understand, manage, and influence yourself before trying to change or lead other people outside yourself. Give us the example for yourself, of yourself, and this particular point about self-influence.
2: Mm. You know, there's so many examples I can give. I think for the longest time, I've always been in jobs that require me to work with people. I grew up in a household of 20 people. So with people all the time. 20 people. So we used to live in a shop house, four families inside the shop house. So I grew up with like dozens of people around me. When I was 19 years old, I joined the airline as an air crew and I flew internationally with people.
1: You just wanted to get out of the house, didn't you?
2: I was dying to get out of the house. And then after that, when I was in my mid 20s, I went and did corporate sales. So I had to do negotiations, presentations. So all my life is like, I'm with people, people, people. And I had a lot of skills, right? I built up presentation skills, speaking skills, influencing skills. But none of that really kind of gave me a breakthrough until I started looking deeper inside myself and asked myself, what really is the problem that's stopping you from doing this and this and that when you kind of know you should be doing it?
1: Yeah.
2: Yeah. So my thesis is that influence is not really a skill problem, but it's more of a self problem. And when you untangle those self problems, then the skill problem is something that you can tackle really easily because you can just take up a skill online on AI, attend a training. But very often people send their people for skills training when the self part has not been addressed yet.
1: So what's an example of a self problem?
2: Oh, a self problem. One example I could share is when I used to work in an American MNC, one of the struggles I had was I never was comfortable going to speak with seniors. And the lie I would tell myself is I'm an introvert. Mm. So I would only hang out with my 2 to 3 friends. And as a result of that, my voice wasn't heard. I didn't have visibility. And because of that, my career stalled as well. Yeah, but I look at some of my colleagues, you know, I was working this American MNC for 6 years.
1: Mm-hmm.
2: And I had a colleague that came and she joined for 6 months.
1: Yep.
2: And I could see how she had everyone wrapped around her finger.
1: Wow.
2: And not in a manipulative way. I meant like she really has some superpowers. So I started observing this person and I realized that even though she was new, she would speak up very respectfully. If there's any conflict or disagreement, she would actually approach the person, have long conversations, long phone calls, long emails, and she would address the problem.
1: Mm, mm.
2: And she goes out of her way to build a lot of great strategic relationships. And that took her very far along in her career. And I thought, why can't I do that? So that was a huge reflection of my own BS that were blocking me.
1: Yeah.
2: And as a result, it was causing me relationship issues. It was causing me career stalls. So that was a huge hindsight for me.
1: Yeah, fantastic. And now the inner resistance, is that part of that inner, that's one of your other themes, you know, trying to uncover your blind spots and your limiting stories.
2: Yeah.
1: You know, it sounds like that was part of that for you as well, right?
2: Absolutely.
1: And then authenticity over masks is another element that you talk about.
2: Mm.
1: We're in an age where there are a lot of masks on a lot of people. Just get on your social feeds, right? And, you know, we get on and we see, I see friends that are saying one thing on social media, but I've had conversations with them in person, and I know there's a very different story.
2: Yeah.
1: So how do we get to that authentic part? What are some, what's a tip or two for people to make sure that they are being authentic?
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modern life. Through the afternoon, go deeper with Reset with Lynn Lee. 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

0: best of Live Well with Michelle. It's not just about money. 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
1: Good morning. It's 4 minutes past 10, Singapore. Bonds are supposed to be the boring, dependable part of the portfolio. But after years of investors chasing equities, property, higher returns elsewhere, have bonds become one of the most unloved corners of the market? And could that be precisely the reason why we need to be paying attention to them? And then there's the opposite problem, knowing when to walk away from a stock. Buying gets a lot of attention, right? But selling can be the much harder decision. And are you responding to a genuinely broken investment thesis, or maybe just losing your nerve because the share price has fallen? We'll put those two ideas to work on one of the world's most recognizable businesses, McDonald's, which ended 2025 with more than 45,000 restaurants globally, about 95% of them franchise, which matters because McDonald's increasingly looks like this major, powerful franchising and real estate engine rather than a conventional restaurant operator these days. Franchise margins accounted for about 90% of the restaurant margins in 2025. So after concerns about inflation and consumer spending, could weakness in McDonald's shares be an opportunity for long-term dividend investors? We turn to the dividend investors, sort of a source of ideas extraordinaire. Willie Keng is founder of Dividend Titan. How are you, Willie?
2: Good morning, Michelle. You know, it was quite interesting. Yesterday, I was at a networking event and I had some of the participants came up to me and say, "Hey, Willie, I actually know your blog through watching, through listening to the morning show with Michelle."
1: Hey,
2: and I was delighted.
1: I love that.
2: Yeah. And, you know, it felt so heartwarming to hear people just coming up to you and, you know, talking about you and how they actually found you through the show, which is amazing.
1: I'm glad that they found their way to you because, you know, you give us so much substance here on this show. So well deserved.
2: And they enjoy, you know, every bit of the show. They tell me it's one of their morning drives, like go-to channel.
1: You just made my day, Willie. Here's your $5.
2: Oh, thank you.
1: You'll be investing that for the long term.
2: Compounding it over the next 15 to 25 years.
1: Well, thank you. You really made my day and touched my heart. Are you saying bonds are hated today, Willie? Why so?
2: If you see where the ETFs, the bond ETFs, the treasury is, I mean, let's just talk about some of the ETFs.
1: Okay.
2: The 20 plus year iShares treasury ETF, even the 15 to 20 years ETFs, they all have actually dropped over the past year. And even year to date, they have also some pressure as well. And you can see the performance. And that's actually quite noteworthy because you see, the Fed last year have been on a trajectory of trying to aggressively slash interest rates. But this year, they made a surprise move in trying to pause interest rates and also try to elevate. You know, there was market expectation of raising interest rate later this year as well. So this has sent a negative signal across, like a ripple effect across the bond market. And that sort of put pressure. And that's why if you see the bond market right now, it's kind of hated at the moment as compared to the other asset classes, which are kind of doing well.
1: Mm. For an investor who already owns dividend stocks, what job should bonds be doing after dividend paying investors, that dividend paying invest equities cannot?
2: So if you look for bonds, typically the whole idea of investing in a bond is you want to have that fixed income in your portfolio. So that means every 6 months, every year, you kind of get that income. What's more important, of course, if you are looking at bonds as an investment, you kind of want to hold it to maturity because in that way, number one, you are legally protected. As long as the bond doesn't default, if you're buying into a high quality bond, whether if it's a corporate bond or a government bond, if you know that it has a very strong credit standing, you know that either the government or the country won't default, you are legally guaranteed the coupons. Every 6 months, every year, you are definitely paid that coupon. At the end of the maturity, at the end of the life of the entire bond, whether if it's 3 years, 5 years, 10 years, you get your principal back. So that's the beauty of bonds because you don't really bother about whether the market goes up, whether the market goes down. What you really focus on is you want the income and you want back your principal at the end of the day. So that bonds in this case, that provides some sort of diversification against, you know, other asset classes like stocks.
1: When you look at the unpopularity of bonds currently, do you see opportunities here?
2: Definitely. So if you see, okay, so bonds in this case, there are two different spectrums. And when we invest in bonds, typically we like to look at either bond ETFs or bonds. And bond ETFs are definitely a favorite asset class for investors out there because number one, it's diversified. You don't really have to bother about what bonds to choose. And, you know, you get access not just locally, but of course, you know, in the global market exposure. But one thing which we need to realize about bond ETFs is they don't really carry maturity because you are investing in a basket of diversified bonds. And what this means is that when interest rate goes up, bond prices drop. So what happens is that fund managers will be scrambling around trying to redeem all these bonds because the clients or the investors will start to pull out money, which means that these fund managers might actually sell the bonds in the fund at a loss. So you don't have control over when to sell these bonds as an investor, which means, you know, you might suffer a permanent loss investing in this bond ETFs. On the other hand, when you're investing in a bond, a straight plain vanilla bond, you don't have to worry about whether the market, you know, goes up or goes down. At the end of the maturity, you still get your principals back. You still get your fixed income back. So this is something which we want to actually look at. When we're looking at bond ETF, we have to treat the investment not so much as a fixed income instrument because it doesn't carry that maturity. But what you want to understand is you want to look at it like an equity asset class. That means you want to figure out when is the right price to pay for it and when, you know, is a good time to actually own this bond ETF for the long term.
1: Really interesting. So back to what you're seeing in the market today. I mean, are you the sort of investor, if things are going one way, especially if people are looking away from bond ETFs, are you then interested in this sector?
2: So for me, looking at the bond market and specifically in the bond ETF, what I am is being opportunistic about this sector. That means if I am looking at some of these ETF which pays me a high coupon yield, then that's where I want to actually focus on. And if you think about it, I think what investors need to understand is what really drives the market for the bond market today is actually three main drivers. Number one, if you see, inflation is definitely getting higher and that has an impact on the bond prices today. Number two, of course, there's a lot more borrowings coming from the AI sector. That means as more companies start to borrow, the borrowing costs across the market has also increased as well. So we want to understand, number one, the fundamentals of this bond ETF. What are the underlying investments? And number two, whether this bond ETF, they are able to actually protect the money which we have sitting in our bank account. That means, is it much higher than the fixed deposits or the interest rates which the bank is paying on our money today?
1: This is Money and Me. I'm Michelle Martin. Always asking questions you're secretly thinking when you hear my esteemed guest speak. So I'm going to ask a basic question. If interest rates fall, then which bond ETFs will tend to benefit most? Short duration or long duration funds?
2: So that's a very interesting point because for bond ETFs, there's actually two different kinds of interest rates which is inside the yield. So number one, when interest rate fall, we have to see whether the fundamentals of the bond ETF has deteriorated. What do I mean by this is that the yield actually carries two different pieces of yield. One is driven by the risk-free rate and one is driven by the corporate credit risk or the premium. Now if interest rate drops, typically bond prices would go up in this case. However, if interest rate drops but the underlying bond or the underlying bond ETF is a basket of high risk companies, the bond prices might not necessarily go up. So that we have to see what is the underlying bonds and what is really driving the bond prices. Generally speaking, when interest rate drops, bond prices should actually go up.
1: So how should we think about duration for, you know, say 7 years? Does that tell me how likely sensitive the ETF will be to interest rate moves?
2: So the duration measures the maturity of the bond itself. The longer the duration, that means it's a lot like a seesaw. If let's say if interest rate drops by 1% and if the duration of a bond is about 7 years, that means you can expect the bond prices to go up roughly by about 7 percentage points. So the longer the duration, the impact from interest rates is much higher. Mm. So say, for example, if a 30-year bond, for a 30-year bond, if interest rate goes up by 1%, that could affect the bond price. You know, it could hit bond prices, send bond prices going down by about 30 percentage points.
1: Are bond ETFs now attractive enough to compete with dividend stocks, really?
2: That's a very good question, Michelle. If you see, what I will compare is always the yield of the bond ETF versus the stock. That's the first thing we shall look at. If I look at ETF, there's a slight difference when we come to analyzing bond ETF versus a stock. What we want to look at is the size of the ETF, who is the fund manager, and whether they have a reputable track record. And of course, when it comes to ETF, the next thing which I'll ask myself is the cost, is the fees. How much am I paying for the fees every single year? One thing which I like about bond ETF is they actually tend to have a more frequent payout versus a stock. Because if you buy a dividend stock, sometimes you might get quarterly payouts, but more commonly, if you invest outside of Singapore, you might get, you know, a half yearly payout or just an annual payout. Whereas a bond ETF, many of them, they might actually pay you monthly or even quarterly. So the frequency is actually much higher if you invest in a bond ETF in this case. So coming down to both, I would still look at the underlying fundamentals of both of these asset classes and whether these asset classes are suitable for me.
1: He's Willie King, founder of Dividend Titan. His blog is DividendTitan.com. Now let's turn to a stock idea every child, person who loves crisp fries is familiar with, McDonald's. Why is that on your radar now?
2: So number one, when I look for investments, I always like to look for companies which sells products and services that always gets people addicted for more, right?
1: Ah.
2: They want to buy, and they want to buy over and over again. Because this tells me that, number one, they're able to raise prices, especially in this, you know, high inflationary environment today. Companies can continue to raise prices to beat inflation. Number two, they're able to maintain the profit margins of their products and services. And if you see McDonald's, they have been around since the 1950s. They have grown the number of restaurants. Today, you have just earlier on mentioned they have more than 45,000 restaurants across the world. Most of them are franchised. And McDonald's, they sell a very simple product. It's just burgers, fries, and a drink. Nothing spectacular. But yet, my boys recognize the golden arches more than they recognize the textbooks and the mathematical equations in schools. So this tells me one thing is that McDonald's...
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1: Money FM 89.3. If you look at Rajiv Pachauria's CV, there are some very big names on it. American Express, HSBC, Goldman Sachs, Morgan Stanley, Coca-Cola. But he didn't set out to become someone who spends his life thinking and talking about leadership. He actually started out as a banker and currency trader. And somewhere along the way, his interest shifted from markets and money to people. Why some people lead well, why others don't, and whether we can actually get better at it. Today, he is CEO of the Steward Leadership Institute here in Singapore after decades spent working with and developing leaders around the world. Rajiv, welcome to Sweet Talk.
2: Thank you very much for having me.
1: Now, I want to take you right back. Before all this leadership work, before the books, before any of that, you're starting out as a banker and currency trader. What was young Rajiv like? Were you very ambitious?
2: Well, you know, I grew up in a business family. My maternal grandparents were refugees who came from the Pakistan side of undivided India, lived in refugee camps and built their businesses again. Mm-hmm. Paternal side, they were in the hotel and real estate business. And at this time, when I was very young, I had two major influences. One was my cousin.
1: Right.
2: In the 1970s, she became the first female to join the elite police force in India. No woman had ever been in the Indian police
1: force.
2: And she had to even challenge the Supreme Court when she qualified.
1: Amazing.
2: So because I'm a woman, you're not going to let me? Then she went on to not only defy sort of gender-related issues, but went on to be, and she is the most admired woman in India today.
1: Wow.
2: She ended her career as a governor of a state, a union territory, and now she's running her three NGOs. Her name is Kiran Bedi.
1: I was going to ask you.
2: Okay. The world over, and what she's given to the world is just amazing. So I grew up, she's much older than I am, grew up sort of admiring her.
1: Wow.
2: The second influence was my dad. He ran a tax practice besides the hotel and real estate business that mostly my grandparents took care of. Mm-hmm. And he was well known in the city for his integrity in a profession that was otherwise very corrupt, full of corruption.
1: Okay.
2: So those were my influences. And I actually wanted to be a police officer or an army officer in my younger years. I ended up in the corporate world by accident.
1: Okay. Did you want all the usual markers of success then? The title, the money, the corner office?
2: Well, you know, like I said, I came back from a trip to Europe, in a stint in Europe, and I saw a newspaper, and there was a job for an international bank, and just for fun, I applied for it. And when I got the job, very soon after that, I had to literally ask my family for permission because nobody in the family had actually done a corporate job.
1: Okay.
2: And we said, okay, let's do this for a few years and get some experience and then jump back into the family stuff. But, you know, I started having fun. I was a currency trader, and I realized that a lot of people were intimidated by the math and the mechanics of
1: that's
2: the markets.
1: Right.
2: And so to help people, I created a training program on the site. A bunch of colleagues together and said, look, let's demystify markets. So we created a trading simulation, which in those days was very unique. Today, all these things are easy and online and with virtual reality and this,
1: that's
2: and the
1: right,
2: other. But those
1: right.
2: days, we had to literally hook up primitive computers with wires and create a market simulation. Long story short, that became very popular. It allowed us to screen people who had the aptitude for trading.
1: Wow.
2: And then it won a global award in American Express and went all over the bank in many countries. So, you know, one thing led to the other, and I ended up staying in the corporate world for more than I had wanted to.
1: Wow. Okay.
2: But it started with this idea. I really got a lot of satisfaction and happiness that, you know, I was able to help people because that program turned out to be very, very helpful to people who were not sort of intimidated by this anymore and they could understand it in a simple way.
1: Wow. And I think somewhere in those early years, something must have started shifting, right? You've said that fairly early in your career, you came to the conclusion that good leadership was actually quite rare. What led you to that?
2: Well, very early, as you said, I started noticing that, you know, young people come into the workforce full of energy and full of dreams that they want to do something positive in the world, only to get crushed under bad managers. But I wasn't necessarily doing anything about it, but it was sort of bothering me. And I think a pivotal moment came when I lost both my parents in a car accident when I was 29 years old.
1: Sorry to hear that.
2: And I thought my father was an ordinary tax consultant and my mother was a housewife. They were lovely people, but that was it. But the whole town showed up for my father's funeral.
1: Wow.
2: There was a traffic jam outside. There was standing room only at the cremation ground. And then I heard that the city's income tax office and sales tax office, where he was practicing, had declared a public holiday. Never before had there been a public holiday in a public office for an ordinary citizen. What happened here? Turns out that he was one very, very honest soul in a sea of corruption. And to honor his integrity in a profession that's not known for it, the public offices decided to create a holiday to honor him. And I said, wow, I thought he was ordinary. This is extraordinary.
1: Yeah.
2: And I asked people in the funeral, why did you come? And one after the other, the tributes were because he was so helpful, because he was so kind. Even if it meant hardship to him, he never refused anybody help.
1: Mm.
2: And I got thinking that, you know, this is leadership. This is real impact.
1: Right.
2: So that really moved quite significantly. And I decided that I want to help more people. And that currency trading, while it's fun, it's not helping anybody as such.
1: Mm.
2: So after some introspection, moved my career from the world of money and training to human resources and started studying human behavior and leadership. And I became the head of talent and leadership for the company.
1: Okay. What did the people around you make of this big shift?
2: Oh, in those days, it was not at all fashionable to go into HR.
1: Right.
2: A lot of people were very upset with me, including my family.
1: Oh.
2: It was the loneliest decision I ever made, but also in hindsight, the best decision I ever made.
1: Hmm.
2: Then would follow the books and then would follow an international career.
1: Yeah.
2: And then I would move into nonprofit, et cetera, et cetera. And the rest, as they say, is history.
1: Yeah. I can imagine people telling you, Rajiv, what are you doing? You know,
2: exactly. Career suicide. What's wrong with you?
1: Yeah. Was there anything you were frightened of giving up at that time?
2: Look, I mean, you know, when you are a trader and when you're doing really well financially and you move careers, obviously there is that risk. And I knew very well that, you know, the profession that I'm about to get into is not going to be anywhere near as lucrative as staying in finance.
1: Right. Mm-hmm.
2: But that was okay. And that's why the decision was very difficult. And I just followed my heart.
1: Was there ever a moment after making the move when you thought, I may have got this wrong?
2: Never.
1: Wow.
2: Never. I have not stopped having fun ever since. If anything, I have expanded the remit multiple times. For example, I was helping a lot of people within the company that I worked in, companies that I worked in. And then I decided that, you know, there's more to life than just helping people in one company.
1: Mm.
2: How do I now? Because as I dug more into the standard practice and literature around leadership, I found that it was all missing the point.
1: Okay.
2: Most people describe leadership as what you do to other people.
1: Right.
2: You know, you are the leader. You are the CEO, so you must be the leader. You are the prime minister, so you must be the leader. Mm-hmm. Leadership is not a title. Leadership is not a position. Leadership is not what you do to other people. People like Gandhi, Mandela, Martin Luther King never did anything to anybody.
1: Mm-hmm.
2: Whatever they did themselves.
1: Mm.
2: So I was very disillusioned with all of that. And I said, look, I need to go beyond one company and I need to do this. So how do I do this? How do I reach out and open the eyes of more people? And that's when I wrote my first book. I was at Morgan Stanley at that time as global head of leadership and talent. I wrote my first book called Too Many Bosses, Too Few Leaders as a way to reach out to more people than just a company. When that book became very successful globally, that's when I decided that, you know, maybe I should leave the corporate world and do something which touches a lot more people than just one or two companies.
1: Okay. Yeah. I wanted to take you back to the time when you were still with Goldman Sachs, where you helped establish Pine Street, which is a leadership development initiative, I understand. And I've always found this interesting about leadership development. You're sitting opposite people who've already made it to very senior positions, right? They're successful, they're powerful, presumably quite confident in their own abilities.
2: To the point of being arrogant.
1: Yes. So how do you tell someone like that? You still have some learning to do.
2: Yeah, you know, it was a very interesting phase, actually. It was a big, interesting challenge. And the firm wanted to set up a leadership institute because the leaders there, the CEO and the two co-presidents, wanted to set this up. But the challenge was nobody wanted it.
1: Hmm.
2: You know, partners, MDs, they thought they were the best of the best. And why do I need this?
1: It's like I can imagine,
2: money. So we had a hard time initially, but the CEO at that time was convinced that, you know, yes, each of them are rock stars.
1: Mm-hmm.
2: They do a lot and they make a lot of money. But if they took 10 people along with them, the firm would be even more successful. So then try to solve this puzzle. But how do we get them into the room? How do we get them to pay attention?
1: Mm-hmm.
2: So one of the things we did is two things I'll tell you. One is we went to look for some friendlies, some division heads, some senior people who intuitively believe that better leadership means better business, and say, will you come and help us? And will you speak at some events? Because these are the people with credibility in the firm.
1: Mm-hmm.
2: So leaders as teachers was a new concept at that time. Now it's common. Then more importantly, we came up with this idea, which ended up in the Harvard Business Case, actually, where we said the only way to impress these guys is if we can impress their clients. So we put together a leadership program where we invited the firm's clients, and we asked each MD to invite one senior person from their biggest client
1: right.
2: and sit for 2 days next to your client and learn together.
1: Wow.
2: And we created a world-class program. So not only could they spend 2 days quality time learning together along with their client, they could also deepen the relationship.
1: That must have been interesting because they have got to be at their best behavior too.
2: And then the client started loving it.
1: Right.
2: Like comments would come in, we always knew Goldman was a great firm. Now we know why. That really started changing the mindset of the internal people. Then we created an leadership acceleration program. Again, commonplace these days, but those days it was very unique to do this. And soon we started building prestige. So it became prestigious not only to attend the program, but also to speak at the Pine Street program. And the rest is history. Pine Street still exists.
1: Wow, amazing. Now, was this something maybe through self-realization or someone told you about it that you were not particularly good at when you first became a leader?
2: Look, I mean, like everybody else, when you're very young, what you're thinking about is career and what you're thinking about the traditional definitions of success. Do you think about leadership and the deeper meaning of life? No. It came along the way. It came along the way. And as I said, accidentally, because I found that people were getting crushed. And I found that, you know, when I moved to the training room as a currency trader, I didn't know anything about it. I had to self-learn. I could have made some major mistakes and that cost me my job. And it was very stressful. That's when I created that program. And then I started understanding that, you know, helping people learn is something that gives me joy. And then I sort of slowly morphed into studying leadership and say, why can't it's all about leadership? Because whether somebody is groomed into being something that they can do meaningfully in the world or not depends on their early experiences with the people they work for.
1: And on that note, Rajiv, thank you so much for letting us get to know you better. Rajiv Bhashavria, CEO of the Stewart Leadership Institute, joining me on Sweet Talk.
2: Thank you very much.
1: I'm your host, Lin Lee.
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1: Welcome to The Big Story. I'm Hung Bin Jung. The scam situation in Singapore appears to be improving. In the first 6 months of this year, scam victims lost $410.6 million, down from $500.2 million in the same period last year. The number of reported cases also fell by 14%. The police say there were significant declines in scams such as phishing, fake friend calls, and insurance services scams, following efforts to block scammers from reaching potential victims. But is this a sign that Singapore is finally winning the fight against scams? What's driving the decline, and what are scammers doing differently? And with scammers constantly adapting their tactics, what are the threats we still need to watch out for? Well, joining us now to share more is Helena Huang, who's an Associate Research Fellow in the Executive Deputy Chairman's Office at the S. Rajaratnam School of International Studies at NTU. Hi, Helena. Welcome to the show.
2: Hi, thank you for having me.
1: Thank you so much for joining us. Well, Helena, taking a look at the headline numbers once again, I believe scam losses fell to $410.6 million in the first half of 2026, while the number of cases fell by about 14%. Now, this follows a broader decline from the $913.1 million loss across the whole of 2025. So how significant is this improvement? Can we find some relief in the declining numbers?
2: The drop in numbers is actually quite significant, and it actually marks two consecutive years of decline, down from $1.1 billion in 2024 to $913 million in 2025, and now further 17.9% drop, right? So large loss cases of $100,000 and above also dropped by nearly a quarter. So it's definitely significant, but we need to keep in mind that this doesn't mean that we have accomplished a particular mission. The drop simply demonstrates that the government's coordinated interventions are working and are making things harder for the scammers.
1: I mean, what exactly is driving the decline, though? How much of this improvement against scams can we attribute to the measures introduced by the authorities versus maybe changes in scammers' behaviors or other factors, maybe we're becoming more vigilant?
2: I would describe the scammers as mostly pretty persistent, and they are not the type to give up, but they are the kind of people to pivot and take on different approaches. And some of the interventions that have been done by the Singapore government is actually multi-layered. So there are regulatory and platform mandates, such as under the Online Criminal Harms Act, where codes of practice have actually had major platforms coordinate and to proactively filter scams and mandate verification. There's also systemic interventions where the government actually introduced into the anti-scam ecosystem, such as the limit of 10 SIM cards per individual across all the three telcos. And then there are banking cooling periods and also tools such as the government status and AI-driven cross-bank monitoring. So these are actually things that were put in place by the government, and they're multi-layered, and they actually create friction for the scammers and makes it difficult for them to use some of their previous approaches to scam individuals.
1: We'll dive into that more a little later, but I believe despite the decline, the police have highlighted that 8 in 10 victims were manipulated into making transactions themselves. So, Helena, what does this tell us about how people are falling into such scams? Is it that scammers are becoming, you know, increasingly sophisticated at manipulating people, or are there still gaps in how we recognize and respond to these tactics?
2: Well, I would say that the criminals and the cyber criminals and the scammers are actually still using some of the techniques that they have used in the past, such as exploiting trust, creating artificial urgency, and manipulating, creating fake authority and fear in individuals. And these are some of the, I would say, methods used by the scammers that actually bypass our critical reasoning, because it creates in us some sort of emotional response, right? And blind spot where individuals fail to pause, verify, you know, speak to other people, or even question the requests. And these parts of social engineering are actually those that your technical intervention by the government doesn't really directly address at times.
1: Well, in the first half of 2026, authorities have disrupted more than 47,000 scam-related mobile lines, 37,500 WhatsApp lines, 31,600 online monikers, and 52,200 malicious websites. Now, these are just tens of thousands of scam channels. What does this tell us about the sheer scale of the infrastructure behind the scam ecosystem, Helena?
2: It actually tells us very clearly that the transnational cybercrime operates as some sort of mature industrial business model. Mm-hmm. And the syndicates actually run structured supply chains using tools such as malware as a service, deepfake as a service, bulk SIM cards, distribution networks, and professional money mule pipelines. So the very fact that over 47,000 phone lines and 52,000 websites in 6 months were disrupted actually shows the massive throughput these syndicates maintain, and that they actually are pretty capable of shutting down and opening new channels.
1: Definitely.
2: On Telegram and so on.
1: But can you ever block enough, Helena? I mean, it seems like we're playing a game of whack-a-mole here. Will authorities have to continue playing this game as scammers continue to create new phone numbers, accounts, websites, and identities once the old ones are taken down? Is there a better way to avoid doing all of this?
2: Well, it would always resemble a whack-a-mole if we execute the different approaches in isolation. What the government is doing is actually taking a very coordinated approach to targeting the different points of interactions between the individuals and the scammers, and that makes it less of a whack-a-mole.
1: E-commerce was the most common scam type with 3,865 cases in the first half of 2026 and losses of over $8 million. And within that category, interestingly, Pokemon trading card scams more than doubled. Now, the police said scammers are exploiting the growing pre-order trend, taking deposits for cards that are supposedly due months later before disappearing. What does the rise in Pokemon card scams tell us about how scammers identify new opportunities as well?
2: Earlier this year was when there was a trend in the Pokemon cards, and definitely that was something that the scammers notice. So it is a sign that the scammers actually closely monitor consumer microtrends, and they try to exploit passionate niche communities. The surge in Pokemon cards by over 116%, and the pre-orders is actually a way that the scammers try to buy an extended kind of operational window where victims have no idea that they were being defrauded. And this allows the syndicates to collect the money very quickly and to not be detected.
1: Do you expect scams to increasingly appear in these everyday online marketplaces then? I mean, what can we do to stay vigilant?
2: I think every platform with direct peer-to-peer messaging and payments is a platform that has the possibility of scams happening. Mm. So far, Carousell is the only designated online service that registered an increase in scam cases this period, which underscored this trend. And to stay vigilant, I would suggest that all communications, payments, and order tracking are kept strictly within the verified platform ecosystem and not outside it. Avoid direct pay now transfers or off-platform deposits for pre-orders, regardless of the seller's initial discounts. And of course, consult the new e-commerce scam situation report metrics before transacting on digital marketplaces.
1: Definitely. And other than e-commerce, I believe investment scams were the third most common scam type, but they caused the highest losses. Just taking a look at numbers here, $169.8 million from 2,256 cases, or roughly $75,000 per victim on average. Why are people still falling victim to these investment scams?
2: So investment scams actually exploit professional credibility and social proof, and victims are not just simply clicking on the random pop-ups on their websites. They're actually enticed by the sophisticated digital ad campaigns that mimics institutional research from credible entities. And that's why people are still falling victims to these investment scams.
1: Well, I mean, given that the average victim lost around $75,000, what makes people continue putting more money into these scams even after they've already made an initial investment?
2: I would say that comes down to two mechanisms that's used by the scammers. So the first is how they fabricate positive feedback. Mm. Like you have fake investment dashboards, they're displaying steady profits, And they also give like early small withdrawals, to actually lower the suspicion.
1: Okay.
2: And the second is actually the sunken cost fallacy, because once a victim attempts to withdraw larger sums and the scammers introduce fake regulatory taxes, margin fees, or clearance costs, rather than accepting that their capital is gone, victims will deposit more money in the belief that one final payment will help them release their entire investor portfolio.
1: Makes sense. I believe police have also, flagged a new trend where scammers are impersonating trusted names like NUS and Moomoo to advertise free investment tips before bringing victims into WhatsApp groups that look like investment learning communities. How does this scam actually work? What should we be aware of?
0: 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One story, the bigger picture. 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
1: Welcome to The Agenda. I'm Hung Bin Jong. From Tiger Balm and traditional remedies to supplements, wellness trends, and TikTok health hacks, the way Singaporeans think about staying healthy has changed quite a bit. And what's interesting is that every generation seems to have a different definition of being healthy. Gen Z is thinking about burnout and mental well-being before they've even hit 30. Millennials are trying to balance work, family, and their energy levels. Gen X is starting to feel the effects of decades of stress, while seniors are increasingly focused on staying active and independent. So are we actually becoming healthier, or are we simply becoming more conscious about our health? And what can different generations learn from each other when it comes to taking care of ourselves? Well, joining us to help unpack this is Evelyn Tu, who is the Chief Marketing Officer of LAC. Hi, Evelyn. Welcome to the studio.
2: Hi, Hung Bin. Thanks for having me.
1: Thank you so much for joining us. Well, Evelyn, Singapore's health culture has evolved from, you know, traditional remedies and wait until something is wrong to thinking about, you know, supplements, preventive health, and even wellness trends on social media. What do you think has driven the shift towards being more proactive about our health?
2: Personally, I think there's a few factors. It could be knowledge, it could be social media, or it could be even the generation that you talk about. Say, for example, the younger generation would have parents from Gen X who would be a lot more health conscious by the time they reach a certain age. So they would tell their kids to pay more attention to health. Mm-hmm. I think our Singapore government has done a great job as well in really promoting good health, preventative wellness, as well as corporates. I think a lot of corporates want their staff to have good health. So all the health screening, having traveled across different countries for our work, we have regional offices. I think Singapore is the one country that everyone would go for health screening at a very young age too.
1: Yeah. Okay, very interesting. I mean, for Gen Zs, right, burnout and mental well-being have become part of the health conversation much earlier in life. What health concerns are you seeing become more important among younger Singaporeans?
2: One thing for sure would be sleep. They are looking at sleep. They are looking at energy levels or even maybe gut health. I think gut health is really talked about.
1: Okay.
2: And also not just maybe appearance, or perhaps they are preparing for a holiday and they want to look good. Mm. They want to look good on social media as well. So all these things are part of their health concerns.
1: Okay, so how exactly are younger Singaporeans actually approaching health differently from, say, their parents and grandparents?
2: I think they are more health conscious in terms of their diet.
1: Okay.
2: They look out for what to eat. That's why you see a lot of the salad stops popping up. At one point, there were all the acai's and all those trends. There's also basically it's a lot of diet trends. Mm-hmm. And I think there's also the running clubs that they will go for, or maybe there's just a lot of Pilates, all the different spin classes, all the exercise classes that they would just go in a group.
1: Yeah. I feel very called out here because I'm not doing any of those things. But I believe millennials are in a very different stage of life. Many are juggling, you know, demanding careers, young families, and increasingly busy lifestyles. What tends to get sacrificed first when people are stretched for, you know, time, sleep, exercise, diet, or simply having time to recover?
2: Usually they will sacrifice sleep. Sometimes they sacrifice sleep not because they have insufficient sleep, but they stay up because they feel that that's the only time I have for myself.
1: Yeah.
2: So that would be one. Mm-hmm. They are so busy taking care of others. Like what you mentioned, they would be stretched, maybe taking care of their young kids or preparing for the next stage of life or juggling their career or taking aged parents. Mm. So they would then not prioritize their own health because everyone else is their priority.
1: Definitely. So is having more energy becoming as important to this generation as preventing illness?
2: One thing is energy. Mm-hmm. I think the other, they really want to be a lot more alert at work because they just feel that they have a job to keep as well. And the sleep quality. Mm-hmm. So they know that they do not have enough sleep. They want to make sure that their sleep quality is there. Mm. So that will be something that they usually focus on.
1: Right. But how can people make healthier choices when their schedules, you know, simply don't leave much room for them?
2: That's when LAC comes in play. So we do see a lot of consumers coming to us, telling us that, hey, you know, I might not get enough sleep. Mm. I might not have time to exercise, but I want to keep fit. I want to make sure that my muscles are not lost. I want to maintain good health. I think one thing for sure is since they are really time stretched, mm-hmm. they want to make sure they don't fall sick at all. Mm. So they will come to us and say that how do I then maintain this with the little time that they have? So that's where the nutritional supplements come in play. Mm. The other thing is it has to be part of their lifestyle.
1: Right.
2: It could be simple things like incorporating walking. Mm-hmm. So instead, maybe they might just, instead of taking the bus all the way to the stop that they want to go to, they might drop one stop ahead and then use that little time that they have, whether it's to feed themselves me time or to incorporate exercise in as well.
1: Okay, that's a good way to put it. Now, then there's Gen X, right?
2: Yes.
1: Who maybe started to feel the cumulative effects of years of work, stress, and lifestyle choices. What changes do you typically see in the health priorities of people in their 40s and their 50s?
2: So for the 40s and the 50s, I think when you approach 40, you would want to ensure that you still have the energy mm-hmm. by the time you reach 50. So people will pay a little bit more attention to exercising, especially if they have not been exercising the past 20 years. Mm-hmm. Maybe they stopped from 20 to 40, and then they can then call themselves 40 is the new 30. That's when they have their finances. Maybe they have a little bit more time because their kids are a little bit older. So that's when they shift. So they will pay a lot more attention to, say, maybe cholesterol levels because they would have gone for health screening by then. That's the same also for 50s, where they want to make sure their energy levels, their stamina is still there. Mm. They might look into more rejuvenation, anti-aging. And that's where we see at LAC, our customers will come in, then they will say that, oh, you know, I find that even though I go and sleep early, I might not be able to sleep well.
1: Mm.
2: So that's when the issue comes about. And especially for people in this age group where they might not have kids prior, so they already had an extended period of lack of sleep. So now when they want to sleep well, the body doesn't get used to it anymore. So they come to us and see whether we have any remedies for them.
1: Okay. Mm. Well, is this also the point where people start realizing that some health habits are much harder to undo than they thought?
2: Yes, it will take them a lot longer. For example, let's focus on sleep. When you are a lot younger, maybe you take a week to adjust.
1: Mm-hmm.
2: But if you are so used to, say, sleeping at 1 a.m. and you want to develop a good habit of 11 p.m., maybe you might take 2 months, 3 months.
1: Mm.
2: And along the way, people might give up. They think that, oh, that's not going to happen. So it will take a long time. I don't think it's about undoing, but in saying that, it's never too late to start.
1: Mm.
2: Your body has a long way to go. So if you are in your 40s, maybe you have another 30, 40 years, as you know, lifespan increases nowadays. So it's just half your life. So it's never too late to start.
1: I mean, it feels like I'm at this, my health age probably is 40 to 50s because I'm already having a hard time to readjust my sleep schedule. And I always give up. I'm like, okay, never mind. I'll just sleep at 3 a.m. But moving on though, what should people in this age group, the 40s to 50s, be paying more attention to before these issues become bigger problems?
2: First thing, their diet.
1: Okay.
2: Second, activity.
1: Mm.
2: So maintaining mobility is very important. They could incorporate exercises that help with balance, muscle strength training, as well as sleep. So we focus a lot on sleep, and that's why even at LAC, a lot of people come to us and they get very excited when there's a sleep product that is other than, I don't need to depend on medication, right? Everybody wants to go natural and preventative. So one thing for sure is we need to make sure that we don't give up. Yeah. And they need to prioritize strength training, because that's when you might start losing the muscle strength, and the balance would then help prevent falls when you reach the senior age as well.
1: Okay. Well, across all these generations, I feel like one thing seems to be changing. Health is, you know, increasingly being treated as something to invest in before it becomes a problem. So how important is consistency when it comes to things like nutrition and supplementation compared with looking for a quick fix when something goes wrong?
2: So in Singapore itself, we always say prevention is better than cure, or in general, that's what we always say. So when we talk about consistency, you can't, unlike in the past, maybe people are preparing for an important event, they go on a strict diet and then they lose weight rapidly. The bounce back will be very fast. But if you do it gradually, you might not see the results really quickly. Like for myself, I took 2 years to lose 10 kg.
1: Wow.
2: But when I stop, say for a month or two, it doesn't bounce back. And that is why it is important to just be consistent. You might not see the results immediately. I think people want microwave speed. But that doesn't really help the body, because the body requires foundation. And that's why the foundation is really critical. And as you grow older, it's also good to keep it slow. It's really slow and steady. And at the end of the day, that consistency is something you will reap. So for example, you were talking about the sleep. You, oh, forget it. Let's sleep at three. So I think what we always tell people is, okay, if you sleep at one, you want to move it forward, let's not be too ambitious and, oh, let's sleep at 10. We can do it at 12:30 first for a week or two. You get used to it, and then you go for a 12, then you go for a 12:30. I think most of the time we get very ambitious. I want to lose that 5 kg in a month. And then it's not sustainable. At the end of the day, it's really the sustainability. Find something that you like to do, even if for exercise. Don't be overly ambitious about it.
1: Okay, I'll take your advice. Try to gradually fix my sleep schedule. But I mean, at the end of the day, like you've mentioned, there is no shortcuts in life, right?
2: Yes.
1: Are there simple health habits that can really make a difference regardless of your age?
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1: 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It's time for Sports Minutes with me, Xiao Raoshan. The revolving doors of the Singapore Premier League season are in full swing. That includes for players and for coaches. And as promised, Sports Minutes is here to get you up to speed ahead of the big kickoff, with the Community Shield scheduled for 6 September and the league itself kicking off a week after. To that end, it's been all change at Tanjong Pagar United. New ownership, new chairman, new players and a new head coach. We've heard from chairman Rajesh Nair in recent months, as well as former head coach Noor Alam Shah. Now I'm in the company of Mikel Laro, who takes over the reins as head coach of the Jaguars. Mikel, a huge welcome to the show. Before I ask you how you're doing, how do I pronounce your name?
2: You pronounce it Laro. It's a tricky one.
1: Okay.
2: L makes L sound. But it's okay.
1: Okay, I will learn as the season goes on. There's so much to learn about you over the course of this conversation. And straight away, you can feel that Spanish energy, that vibe coming through. First things first, how are you doing? How are you settling into Singapore?
2: I'm doing very good. Actually, it has been a big surprise. Singapore, it's a lovely place. An easy one, very safe, very modern. So very happy to be here.
1: Excited to have you. I'm sure the listeners feel the same, especially those supporting the Jaguars, because it's not always Spanish coaches come by this part of the world. I know we have Jesus Casas, who will come up in the conversation later. Before we talk about the here and now, let's rewind the clocks slightly, right? I want you to introduce yourself to the listeners and the fans. Tell us a little about yourself and your background.
2: Whoa, it's been a long story. It's almost now 15 years involved with football. I would say that at all levels, because actually I've been involved with Sport for Development Initiative. I've been a youth coach. I've worked in the international department of clubs. I've been a coach educator in the States. I've been with women football in Norway First Division. But probably the highest experience or the most relevant stint was with Sabadell in the third level of Spanish men, which was 4 years ago. That helped me a lot in this growth process. I consider myself a quite horizontal person, and I like it that way, adaptable. So we have seen all the in and outs, not all the in and outs, because there are always new things to see in this world, but we come experienced, still young, but experienced, and that's the important thing.
1: Yeah, you talk about being young, Mikel. You are 37, if I'm not wrong?
2: 37.
1: Okay, and where in the 37 years of your life did club chairman Rajesh Nair come into the picture?
2: Well, he just came into the picture some months ago. I think that for them, the opportunity to take over the club appeared, and they wanted to find some guidance on who should take charge of the team. And they asked their contacts, being involved also with the Barça Academy besides Tanjong Pagar, obviously links them to Spain and Barcelona more in particular. And through a contact of a contact, they reached me. Then we started conversations. I found the new ownership very determined, which is essentially in a new project. And after discussing, after settling the terms, we agreed that we would be together at least for a year, or hopefully for a year.
1: Straight away, you're addressing the elephant in the room. It is a one-year contract, but like you say, you're an experienced man in football. We don't know how these things work. I'm sure the fans want you to stay for more than a year. You talk about the club, Rajesh and his ex-co interviewing you, right? Mm-hmm. What about for you? You must have had to look into Singapore football as well. What was that experience like?
2: When the opportunity appeared, then I obviously tried to start understanding the context, because it's very important. So I started watching games. I started trying to find out what was Tanjong Pagar about. Obviously, the picture that they have had in the last 2-3 seasons, it has not been the best for them. It's also true that before that they had some better positions in the standings. It's also true that before that, it was a club that was not in the league, that had a period that they were not there. So, well, you try to understand as much as you can. Obviously, to know a culture, you need to interact with it, and you need to know the people from Singapore. And I'm still on my fourth week, and it's very early for that. But I knew that was a project that probably could only go better in terms of standings because I'm no one to judge how the processes were done and were settled if I was not here. So I said it's going to be a challenge because it always it is always a challenge. But also looking at the games, looking at the possibilities, looking on paper at what could be the squad, I thought that there were scope for improvement, margins to gain and to make Danjong Pagar more competitive, which I think is the most and outmost important thing. Because if we have to finish, I don't know, no? 8th, 7th, 6th, but we finish being a competitive team, that's good news for the league. As long as the bottom table is still competitive, it means that the level is rising, and that's beneficial to anyone or everyone in that case.
1: I love what you're saying in terms of it's not necessarily about points, but about performances. Your club chairman, Rajesh, when he sat in that very seat, he said that same thing. Is that an alignment between you and essentially Rajesh, who's your boss, that these are the KPIs, the eye test need to be passed?
2: I think that this could be some of the KPIs. I think the most important thing when you look into a team, besides the particularities and the minor details, it's to see the big stats, no? And obviously the ones that they are more visible to the human eye, at how many wins, how many draws, how many losses, but then how many goals on favor, how many goals against, how is the difference? They stay connected to the game, or it's a squad that it's not fully competing. And I think that we need to narrow this gap. And that's the first target. And after narrowing the gap, after becoming competitive, then we can talk points, and then we can think about being higher on the ladder or staying where we are. But first, it's narrowing the gap, making a solid block, setting up training processes, trying to build slowly a culture or to merge with the existing culture to transform it into something that it's more valuable and grow day by day.
1: Thank you for bringing up goals. We're going to talk about Boris Kapitovich, who will be a big part of your goals, I'm sure. But I want to zoom
2: the
1: in.
2: Big bad Boris.
1: Big bad Boris. You've been listening to Singapore Premier League commentary already. I can see that. Let me ask you this before we talk about Boris, right? You say it's about building culture, right?
2: Yeah.
1: Football, in your words, is about points, is about table. People look at all that. I'm of the opinion that beyond methods, there is man management. There is understanding people and things like that. You've been here about 4 weeks now. How are you making inroads in terms of getting your message through to the squad? Not from a tactical point of view, but from a man-to-man point of view.
2: I think a very important thing, and don't get me wrong, it's just a way of perceiving things in a dressing room and in a first team. It's setting a way of working that already selects the ones that can stay with the ones that maybe they find it a little bit more difficult to stay. And I think that's the first filter. Being a low-budget team, sometimes you will need to fill in the numbers and you will need to use all the resources at hand. But besides doing this, it's also important to create a process that starts making this difference, not within the team, but in what type of player and what type of standard do you want, because that helps to level things up, to create the levels, which they are very important in football. So that's going to be the first thing. We're already seeing it. We have a very good group of humans, of persons. We have some decent players, but it's true that we have differences within the squad. We just need to be aware of them. If it's no time for changes yet, it's going to be in the future, because our way is actually going forward. And this is the first step, no? Knowing what you have, knowing how you can slowly improve the resources at hand and becoming a better club day by day.
1: No, I love what you're saying, Mikel, in terms of building this squad. It's about chemistry. It's also getting the team mix right. How involved were you in the recruitment process, or was it a case of when Rajesh and you had that conversation before you signed for the club, he said, ABC, this is what I have. Mikel, work your magic.
2: Well, if it would be the alphabet in that case, which is 26 letters, I think, which more or less it's the size of the squad, I already found in place A, B, C, D, F, G. Then because our financial capacity and the way of developing this club, which has to be sustainable from the ownership point of view, I also had E, F, G, K, H, L. That makes already half of the squad. And then some signings, some foreign signings, they were done before the coach was in place, which also makes it not convenient to me, because it means that I need to adapt more to them than then adapting to me. Obviously, it's my job always to adapt to the players. But once you know the coach better, then you can start building the squad more aligned with the idea, type of play, type of movements, relationships that you want to find. So not saying that we are not in fully agreement, but it's true. There are challenges. We will navigate them. We will face them and we will learn from them.
1: And exactly, it's about learning as the season goes as well, right? Now let's talk about ABC, you say. Let's talk about B, Boris Kapitovic.
2: B.
1: A very known player in the league. Big Bad Boris, your words, commentary gold. And we know he knows how to find the back of the net. In fact, quite recently, he scored a hat-trick in an SPL 2 game against the Lion City Sailors as well. So clearly, Big Bad Boris is raring to go for this season. Is he your big hope? Is that where your tactics lie, in him getting goals?
2: He's big, but he's very nice. I mean,
1: he's not bad, huh?
2: No, on the pitch, he's very competitive and he really brings that leadership in terms of concentration and really demands on teammates. But for what I have seen so far, I think he's a very nice person, very down to earth, always willing to help, always willing to contribute. And that's precisely what you want as a club. So I think that in particular, or in regards to Boris, we did a very good job. He knows the league. He has been a top scorer in the league. He has had experience also internationally. He played in Indonesia last year. Mm. The energy he wants to bring, it's fantastic. So Big Bad Boris, hopefully, will continue to score. That's my job, to provide him with situations and environments that obviously benefit him and enhance his qualities. So that's my search, and I will try to do my best.
1: Yeah, I'm sure the Jaguars fans want Big Bad Boris to be firing on all cylinders. You say Boris is not very bad. One bad boy you have in the squad is your club captain, Madhu Mohana, right? Plenty of experience, plenty of reputation. I say I love Madhu. Madhu knows that. What are your thoughts on Madhu Mohana?
2: I think it's very similar to Boris as well. It's like, I'm very happy to have Madhu on board because he has been playing many years in the league. We were just talking. Well, he actually explained to me, no, that I think it's more than 200 games in the league. He has also been with the national team. I think he's very smart in the way that he perceives people. I think that he likes the game a lot, which will make him a fantastic educator and coach in the future. And that's also possibly one of my jobs this year, no? Besides ensuring that he can perform in the team and he can lead us with the captain armband, that also he finds slowly, no, this possibility to continue his steps. No, at the end of the day, Madhu, it's a player that it's very senior. Mm. It's a player that possibly it's thinking on a transition, and we have to provide him with that. No, and I think that Jean Pagard did very well. It's going to be a very good season, in my opinion, as far as I've seen. So, not bad also. I would say big, good Madhu as well.
1: Final question is to speak to the fans. The term long-suffering is used in football a lot, but Tanjung Pagar fans in particular have suffered a lot.
2: And we will continue to suffer. And I think that suffering trait, you have to also change it into something that you feel proud of it. We will suffer in the sense that it's going to be hard for us. It's going to be a challenge to get the points. But we will try our best. And that we have to actually promise. And it's something that we have to try to accomplish. No, so to the fans, basically, that they come to the stadium, that they support, hopefully that they enjoy what we do, so hopefully that they can see their players, no, and their preferred stars doing well, that they can interact with them, that they can see that this is a close club in the sense that distances are short, so interaction levels and possibilities are much higher. And to tell them that they need to support the team, but suffer, I'm telling you, that suffer, they are going to suffer, but it's good. It's good because that settles the the stepping stone from where to grow.
1: Mikel, I've enjoyed this conversation, but the number of times you said suffer there, I'm a Manchester United fan, and I heard Ruben Amorim say suffer many times. I hope your tenure at Tanjung Pagar works out much better than Ruben Amorim. Mikel, thank you so much for speaking to Sports Minutes. All the best for the season ahead.
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1: This morning we dive into a jaw-dropping true crime saga stretching from Cambodia's killing fields to the marble halls of New York's Met. It's the story of Dynamite Doug Latchford, the man who looted sacred Khmer temples and sold stolen gods to the world's most powerful museums. Joining me to talk about new book is Matthew Campbell. The book is The Man Who Stole the Gods. Matthew, this is taking Southeast Asia for sure by storm. People are really noticing what's going on with the story that you have put together. True story. How did you come to it?
2: I came to this the way I come to...
1: Good morning, by the way.
2: Oh, good morning. Yes, great to be here. I came to this the way I come to a lot of stories, which is I just saw a headline float by and thought there must be more to that. And in this case, the headline was in 2019 about a British art dealer, Douglas Latchford, being indicted on fraud and conspiracy charges in the U.S. relating to the sale of sculptures, artifacts from Cambodia. And I thought, that's pretty interesting, given that Cambodia is our backyard. And when I found out that a lot of the artifacts in question had gone literally to the Metropolitan Museum, you know, the greatest museum in America, I thought, well, that's very interesting. And I was sort of hooked from there.
1: You know, we can dive into this a little bit later, but like, how is that possible with all the checks that are done on provenance and things, you know, especially a museum like the Met is pretty well known, or has been at certain times, for checking on these things?
2: Standards have evolved a lot, for sure, and this is a story that really begins to unfold in the 1970s with the beginning in earnest of the Cambodian Civil War, and at that point, there were many less checks, particularly on objects from places like Southeast Asia. It was harder to get away with doing this if you were bringing something in from Italy or Greece or France or England. But with Southeast Asia, you know, sad to say, and places like Africa, Latin America, people cared a lot less in the U.S. That was just the reality. And so Latchford and co-conspirators, and that is indeed what they were, could get away with a lot.
1: Looting of, you know, antiquities is nothing new, had been happening for hundreds of years. The British, I think, have been pretty good at it. You know, the Elgin marbles and many other things still being contested by especially Egypt and other countries like that. How is this case, or is this case, any different than some of the other lootings that have happened over the decades, over, you know, the centuries, when it comes to Southeast Asia?
2: You're absolutely right. And the joke that people in this field make is that looting is the second oldest profession. You know, that as long as there have been tombs, there have been tomb robbers, basically.
1: Yeah. Yeah.
2: There are a lot of differences from the cases you mentioned with Cambodia. The first is just, this is incredibly recent. So we are talking about industrial scale looting that continued into the late 1990s, long after everybody involved knew this was wrong, long after there were laws criminalizing it all over the world. And of course, this was all part and parcel of the Cambodian Civil War. So combatants in that war were funding themselves by looting. Others were just criminals, you know, opportunistically taking advantage of the chaos. I think that's very different from something like the Elgin Marbles, which is kind of a paperwork dispute that goes back, at this point, more than 200 years.
1: Yeah, yeah. When you look at the scale, as you mentioned, of the Cambodian looting, what are we talking about here? How many pieces? How much volume? What's the scale that we...
2: So we don't actually know. So the amazing thing about Cambodia is that the ancient heritage, which goes back to the Khmer Empire, which ruled basically all of Indochina, or much of Indochina, from about the 9th century until the 15th century, left behind thousands of ancient structures. You know, Angkor Wat is just one. Of course, it's the best known.
1: Yeah.
2: We don't know how many sculptures in bronze and gold were in them to begin with, because a lot of them were never surveyed, or certainly never comprehensively surveyed. So beginning in 1970, when Cambodia explodes with the Civil War and the Khmer Rouge, the number of works taken was certainly in the thousands, you know, maybe more than that, but we don't actually know the denominator.
1: Mm-hmm. And I'm surprised, I think of Cambodia as stone relics, but there were gold relics and others, precious
2: metals?
1: There were
2: gold, yes, a lot of bronze. So there were a lot of bronze works, little bronze statues or bronze kind of ornaments. Like one that I really love was actually an ornament for the prow of a boat, which is this incredibly ornate piece of work. Hmm. There was also gold, although a lot of the gold objects in circulation said to be from ancient Cambodia are almost certainly modern fakes. So we're mostly talking stone and bronze.
1: Okay. Now, we're talking to Matthew Campbell, the author of The Man Who Stole the Gods, looking at this, especially this one guy, Dynamite Doug Latchford. Tell us about him. What do we know about his background, his history? Was he always in art, antiquities, smuggling? What was his deal?
2: So he is the man who stole the gods of the title. He was born in 1931 in Bombay, as it was. Ended up in Bangkok in the mid-50s. And, of course, Bangkok of the mid-50s was utterly different.
1: The Wild West.
2: Yeah, this was not, you know, fancy malls and five-star hotels. Sure. It was pretty remote. And he fell in with a guy who listeners will have almost certainly heard of, Jim Thompson, the great American ex-spy turned kind of
1: entrepreneur.
2: Yeah, everything. Yeah. And kind of an aesthete. Like he was a great connoisseur and he was a great collector of all sorts of things, among them these artworks from Cambodia. And Latchford became obsessed, totally obsessed. And while I think he was a very malign character, his love and his need to have these objects, to be around them, I think was totally genuine. So he built himself up first as a collector, then as a dealer. And his rise as a dealer coincided with the explosion of the Cambodian Civil War. And that created the conditions, beginning in the early 70s, for industrial-scale looting. So suddenly he had this incredible pipeline.
1: Do we know anything about his network inside of Cambodia and who he was dealing with, government officials, et cetera, helping him to literally chip the faces away of history there?
2: So there was a network all the way along the chain, both within Thailand, because obviously to get from the Thai border to Bangkok requires help, and then on the Cambodian side. So there were brokers on the Cambodia-Thai border who Latchford was closely connected to. And then they, in turn, would pass instructions into the field, into the looting crews. And actually, Latchford was such a big source of demand for the looting crews that they knew his name. You know, they knew who this guy was, that there was a Westerner in Bangkok who wanted whatever they could get. And he would actually send instructions. He would say, you know, I'm looking for pieces in a particular style or from a particular period. That would go up the chain and the looters would go find it.
1: Just kind of like do his order, send his order in and then get the stuff back. You know, in Indochina, France and the other colonial powers have been involved for a long time, but it didn't really get much interest in the West, especially in North America, until the sort of Vietnam War era, if I'm in our conversation correctly. Tell us about that. How did the U.S. get involved and see all this looting and goods funneled into New York City and other places?
2: That was a really fascinating part of the research for this book, to learn about how, you know, Westerners and particularly Americans, because they were the big buyers, got so into this. And that is a story largely about the 60s. Before the mid to late 60s, there would not have been a lot of American engagement with this part of the world, unlike China and Japan, which were different. That goes back much further. And you have in the 60s the beginning of this fascination with the quote-unquote exotic East, you know, with Hinduism, with Buddhism. This is when the Beatles go to India to learn to meditate with the Maharishi. This is when the Hare Krishna movement is founded, as I always point out, not in some ashram in India or Nepal, but in Tompkins Square Park on the Lower East Side of Manhattan.
1: Is that right?
2: Yeah. So that gives you an idea of this is kind of in the water. And it bubbles up through the culture, as these things always do. And eventually it reaches wealthy people who have money to burn on art.
1: And then, of course, it captured the American attention with the Vietnam War happening, and not directly in Cambodia, of course. The bombing in Cambodia and Laos certainly happened. But what impact did the war then have in the 60s and early 70s on this attention to this part of the world?
2: Well, a fun thing I got to do for the book is to look through the digitized archives of the New York Times and find every mention of Cambodia in the last 100 years. And that actually doesn't take very long, because there are entire decades where Cambodia barely features. Mm. But then when you get to the late 60s, early 70s, it is on the front page every single day. And actually, it loomed a lot larger than we remember. So the Kent State protests, which ended, you know, with four dead in Ohio, as the great Neil Young song goes, that was a protest about Cambodia. It was not a protest about Vietnam. Mm. It was the American military action in Cambodia was a huge source of outrage, distinct from the Vietnam War, for people like student protesters. So this was a big deal. And yes, there was a huge amount of American interest in this part of the world.
1: Hmm. How did Latchford and others, you know, get the artifacts out at a time when not only the killing fields were creating a mess in Cambodia, but also the American bombing campaign and the covert operations there? Like, physically, how could you, in that chaos, get stuff out of the country?
2: Well, commerce always moves, no matter what. Actually, the one exception to that in this story is the period of actual Khmer Rouge rule from April 75 to January 1979, when there was very little being moved out because the borders were sealed and the Khmer Rouge abolished money.
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0: scammers out there, how do you sleep when you lie to people? Okay, Neil, a Nigerian prince, Keanu Reeves, a Swiss bank owner, and the daughter of Libya's former President Gaddafi. No, I'm not naming random people. These are people who have supposedly reached out to me via scam messages this month.
1: This month?
0: I have to say, I was very slightly excited, I will say, when I got a Telegram message from supposedly Keanu Reeves. And Keanu Reeves said to me, "Hello, sir, how are you?" But spelled how wrong. And I was like, don't think it's Keanu. But this happens all the time. Scams, they are all over the place. Just yesterday, we talked about this. $410 million lost to scams in the first half of 2026 in Singapore. 8 in 10 people sending money directly to scammers.
1: Yeah.
0: They're not just getting good. They have gotten great at targeting vulnerable groups, and it is not uncommon for us to get emails, WhatsApp messages, and calls from these scammers. And if you're like me and you see an unfamiliar number pop up, I just ignore it. Absolutely not answering. But then sometimes you do answer. You don't know who it is. Maybe it's someone important. And suddenly someone is telling you your bank account has been compromised. You have a parcel waiting for you. So today we're asking, let's just say you got a scam call. What do you do? What do you think is the course of action you should take? Or what do you usually do? The options are A, you hang up or ignore it. Is it B, you confront them and report it, or C, play along to waste their time? And I do have a feeling that C is going to be more popular than it should be. And the person who I knew voted for C is Neil Humphreys. Let's talk about this, Neil.
1: Yes, of course. Not so much now, but when I was more at home, mostly writing, I could go 7 or 8 hours without talking to anyone. And this is me you're talking to, right?
0: You're looking forward to the scam call.
1: So I get a call. I know it's a scammer. I just play along. It's a conversation. Shall I tell you who I've been? I wrote this down last night. I've played different roles when I'm on the phone. I've been the old man caller. I've done the Ministry of Manpower, you say? Ministry of Manpower? I've done that. I've done the terrible Chinese speaker where I just use the 6 Chinese words I know. I just go, dui, dui, dui, dui, buko yi, dui, dui. And I just see how far I can go. Wabutsudao, dui, dui, dui. And then I keep going in Mandarin until I get bored. I've been this. One of my favorites is the sleazy old English aristocrat. So they'll call me and I'll go, well, hello.
0: Oh my goodness, Neil.
1: Hello, how can I help you today? And I see how long I can play with that if I'm bored. But my favorite one is when I just play the blur speaker to get them excited. Oh, yes, Ministry of Manpower, yes, how can I help you? Yes, yes, that's happened to me. Yes, yes, yes, yes, certainly. Just let me get my IC and I'll give you my full name and details. Just wait there for 1 second. Hang on, hang on. Here it is. Yes, my name is Detective Inspector Stanley Lowe, which is the detective in my novels. How can I be of service today? Click, and the phone goes down. I'd play. I always play.
0: Okay, so how long have you gone? Have you burned hours on this? 20 minutes, 30 minutes?
1: Believe it or not, No. 3-4 minutes. The sleazy aristocrat doesn't last very long because they don't understand me. Hello. But I've gone quite far with my really bad Mandarin. I just go, dui, dui, dui. I don't understand a word they're saying. I just go, kai, kai, kai, kai, and just keep saying how far I can go before they give up. And then the Inspector Stanley Lowe, that can go about 3-4 minutes. And then as soon as I say, I'm Detective Inspector Stanley Lowe, which if anyone's listening, it's a character in my novels. I'm not stealing it from anybody. The phone goes down.
0: Okay.
1: I love it. I love it.
0: Well,
1: I've got to do my PSA. You'll ask me to do my PSA. You shouldn't give any personal information ever.
0: 100%.
1: And I never have. I never have.
0: And I'm of the camp of, you shouldn't give them any of your time either. Time is money, guys. And I will get into what is recommended, but let's talk about what people actually do. We're hearing from a lot of you. Jet coming in with C. I continue my workout and keep them on the line as long as I can. Neil is epic. Epic is the word, I guess.
1: Well, my wife wouldn't think so. Yeah. I like it. Who said that?
0: That's Jet.
1: Neil is epic. Yes, thank
0: you. That is an epic name, Jet.
2: Nick, Nick, Nick, Nick, Nick, Nick.
0: There you go. Bowie coming in with C. Also, playing along. Jason coming in with I play along with them.
1: Thank you, Jason. Thank you. Epic, you say?
0: Yes.
1: Yes, play along. Have some fun.
0: Yeah.
1: If you're not busy, of course.
0: David does the hang up and report.
1: I do that as well. I should clarify, PSA, after I finished, I block and report the call immediately. Mm. I do that every single time.
0: Yes. Allie coming in with a very important comment. Allie says, I previously did fall for a call that told me about identity theft. Mm. Ever since then, I also lead them along for fun.
1: Yes, Allie.
0: But hearing Neil sharing his phone conversations are definitely more fun.
1: Thank you. And also a serious point here. I won't use this term loosely. I think scammers are the scum of the earth, right? Mm. I really do, because you're trying to scam old people. It's often old people out of their life savings. I think they are the scum of the earth. So if I can waste their time for a couple of minutes, falsely get up their hopes, then put the phone down, then block them, then report them, it's like a little minor victory for the common man.
0: Yeah.
1: So that's why I do it.
0: I get it. Patrick coming in, our very important listener, Patrick, saying, I play along and then report it on the Scam
1: Shield
0: Patrick.
1: App. Yes, Patrick. Yes. Best listeners on radio. Yes, Patrick.
0: So what I did with the options, I wanted to see which one people would typically do on the day-to-day. The play along to waste their time, I see the value in that. Don't get me wrong. I think that if you get them frustrated, hopefully they would think, this is not worth it. Mm. I'm just being strung along by everybody, and I know that I'm doing something bad. I'm going to stop the scam game from now on.
1: Mm. Phyllis says, just to jump in with Phyllis, just play along and know when to exit. Ha ha ha, says Phyllis.
0: Okay, well, you guys did not vote on the poll, unfortunately, because so far, let's just say we've gotten 10 people writing in that they would play along. And I feel like, you know, that should have translated into the results. But let's go through the results. Coming in at number one is A, comfortably taking 78%, hang up or ignore.
1: Which is the sensible approach.
0: Hey, I think that Singaporeans are getting very used to these calls. Love it or hate it, it's now part of life.
1: Yeah.
0: And of course, I think that the authorities are trying very hard to clamp down on these scammers, but we have seen it all now. Impersonation scams involving banks, telcos, government agencies. The Singapore Police Force has repeatedly reminded people that government officials will never ask you over the phone to transfer money or disclose your bank login details. So please remember that. Sometimes the very obvious, congratulations, you've won $1 million. If only the scammers were that obvious nowadays. Now they're really, really good at trying to, you know, tap into your worries. I've heard of scammers who talk about your family, your family members.
1: Yeah.
0: And, you know, it's very easy to fall for that. I now just hang up and ignore.
1: Which is fine.
0: Ma'am.
1: Jet says, I don't know if this is true, but Jet says, using AI to waste scammers' time is the only thing more powerful than Neil. Is that a thing? I'd love that. If you could put AI onto them and have them talking to AI for hours. If that's a thing, Jet, sign me up. I think that's terrific.
0: Wow. Joseph sending in a voice note, but I believe he said this is one of the recorded conversations with a scammer. Wow. Okay. Wow. Well, we'll have to review that first, Joseph. But hang tight. And Derek coming in with a very important comment. Thank you so much, Derek, for chiming in. He says, playing along may backfire. New technology to record your voice and use AI to manipulate your voice.
1: Which is an important point, because I did look this up last night. Why playing along is dangerous. It confirms your number is active, obviously, but I block them straight after. And the key point, Derek makes a very important point. They do record your voice.
0: Yes.
1: Which is why I never do my own voice on my scam calls.
0: Oh, my goodness. But still, you know, I know that there's something deeply satisfying about trying to turn the tables. 11% went with C, they play along to waste their time, which seems like it should be higher, right? But are you actually wasting their time, or are you giving the scammer 20 minutes of access to you? If they keep the conversation going, the longer you engage, the more opportunities they have to build trust, to create urgency, and get little bits of information out of you. So, Derek, that was a very important comment.
1: People are
0: laughing. What's going on?
1: Okay,
0: what did I miss?
1: Cue up some round of applause or something here, because Perry might have the comment of the day. Perry says, I used to ask them to wait, and then I passed the phone to my 2-year-old kid.
0: Wow, Perry. You have to take it today. My goodness. But the final option, confront them and report, got 11%. I think confronting them, really, that's a losing battle. I wouldn't do that. But reporting is a very important thing. If you're not sure, you should always call this number 1-799. Check if it's a scam. Check if it's a scam. Do you remember that ad? It's one of Trisha's favorite ads that we've played.
1: I don't know it.
0: Yes, 1-799. Can I check if it's a scam? You should always check. If you're not sure, hang up, call 1-799 and let them know what happened, and they will be able to tell you, and you can report the scam call that you just got.
1: Mm. Yes. Or refer them to me, and I will take care of them with my special voice. And that, my friend, was Breakfast Bites.
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1: Help, I need somebody. Help, not just anybody. Help, you know I need someone.
2: Help. Oh, Neil, good choice.
3: Thank you.
2: Well done. And welcome to Singapore Unfiltered. And yes, we all need some help sometimes, but where do we draw the line?
3: Yes, indeed. The question we are asking today is, are our Singaporean children over-reliant on domestic helpers? You're already sending so many comments. Fabulous. Now, before we start, I want to stress,
2: yes,
3: this isn't about whether Singapore can function without domestic helpers. That's not the issue here. We've got dual-income families. We've got retirees to take care of. We've got the sandwich generation. This isn't about helpers. This is about where do we draw the line between necessary support and over-reliance. Now, to kick things off, I saw something shocking. Well, not shocking. It's kind of common in Singapore, unfortunately. Picture the scene. Listeners, sit back, have a cup of tea. Picture this scene.
2: Okay.
3: I get off my bus, my regular 102 bus, 6 p.m. I was exhausted. I'd had a whole day of radio, meetings. I was really tired. It was a long public transport journey. I get off my regular 102 bus. It's about a 50-meter walk. I'm very lucky, from the bus stop to the back gate to where I live. There's a helper and a girl in front of me going into my place. So they need to beep the card to get in, the entry card, right? And it just started to rain, just a little bit. And they had no umbrellas. Now, the helper has the child's school bag. She shouldn't, because the girl was about 12, 13 years old, more than capable of carrying her own bag. Okay. She also had a bag of shopping in the other hand, the helper. So she had no free hands. And I'm behind a pair of them. The whole time, the 12-year-old, 12, 13-year-old does not look up from her phone the whole time. She's watching something on her phone. So she stands and almost sighs while she waits for the helper to put the shopping bag down, to put her school bag down, to fumble for the entry card key to find the door. Not once does the girl look up from her phone. She's just standing there, waiting to be granted entrance to her home. This poor helper, in the rain, is fumbling for the card key. She finally finds the card key, gets it out, then picks up the bag, picks up the school bag, the shopping bag. Now she has no hands. Somehow lifts the shopping bag so she can press the card key, and then has to use her right shoulder to push the door open because she has no hands free. And the whole time, this able-bodied 12-year-old girl is looking and watching something on her phone. My only act of whatever you want to call it is, I didn't involve myself, but my long, gangly orangutan arm came over the top of their heads
2: to
3: hold the door open so I could free up the helper so she didn't need to use her own shoulder whilst juggling shopping, the girl's bag, and the card key at the same time, while the girl was just watching her phone the whole time. Didn't offer to help, didn't expect to help. That's the issue here for me. She didn't expect to help.
2: Mm.
3: This was a normal process for her. I'm sure this happens every single day. If she'd have just taken back her own bag, just her own bag, it would have been fine.
2: Yeah. I am surprised that you didn't intervene, because you are that guy who would say something.
3: Not
2: okay.
3: My business.
2: But I do want to, again, it is important to acknowledge the reality first. For many households, a helper isn't about convenience. It's not even a luxury for some. They're really providing genuine support. If you have to go back to work as a mom and you need to employ a helper to help you with your tasks, I am one of those people. My helper allows me to work and come here every morning to work.
3: But that's not the issue. That's
2: no,
3: not what we're talking about.
2: That is not
3: today.
2: What we're talking about.
3: Yeah.
2: I guess the question that we have for you guys today is, what responsibilities should parents and children still retain, even if they have help? Is it reasonable for my six-year-old to clear his plate every day, make his own bed? I think that everyone has different thoughts on that. We had a comment from Sultan before we even started this segment, and he said, "Do you remember the helper carrying the backpack of
3: the NS guy?"
2: Yes,
3: I do remember that. It did go viral. I think I wrote about it, but if I remember at the time, I was quite balanced. I tried to be balanced. Mm. We do sometimes tech on the NS boys a bit too much. Oh, the NS boy was sitting down on the MRT, and well, let him. He's just spent 2 weeks in the jungle.
2: Yes.
3: Let him. I don't agree with the helper carrying the NS guy's bag. Of course not. Don't pick on him because he's an NS guy. Pick on him because he's an able-bodied young person who can carry the bag himself. Don't just whack him because he's doing NS. Mm. That's an unfair, easy target to go for. They give up two and a half years of their lives for us to serve the nation.
2: I think it's an age thing.
3: I think they're an easy target.
2: 18,
3: I think it's about
2: 19
3: the age.
2: Years old, yes.
3: A kid can carry his own bag, surely.
2: James come in with something that he witnessed as well. Good morning, James. And James says, years ago, I saw a young child throwing things on the ground and quote-unquote ordering the helper to pick up after him.
3: I've seen that lots of times.
2: I was astounded by it and told him he should not act that way and treat her with respect.
3: James, I've seen it many times. As someone who used to be a teacher, there's no nice way of saying this. It has got worse. When I was working as a teacher in the 90s, we had fewer helpers then in Singapore. We have many, many more now. Statistically, that's a fact. And I see that quite a lot when I go to schools. Pick that up. I see that a lot. My wife sees it. Pick that up. And it's the school bag, or it's a water bottle, or whatever. Pick it up.
2: Yeah.
3: I see that quite a lot, James, unfortunately.
2: Allie coming in with a personal anecdote, and I really appreciate these. Thank you so much,
3: yes.
2: Allie, for sharing. Allie says, my four-year-old actually knows how to put on his own shoes, but whenever the helper is around, he will sit down and stick his legs to the helper to put it on for him. But thankfully, I notice my helper sometimes telling my two other elder kids to do certain tasks themselves. I think it's because she's seen me telling them to do it themselves, so she follows that too. Allie, thank you so much for your comment. And I have to say, guilty as charged in my house. And it's one of those things where when you grow up in this environment where there is someone and you know that there is someone to help, for a 3, 4, 5-year-old, it is easy, if you don't draw the line very early, to occasionally forget, this is something that my kid can do themselves. This is something that if I were a child, I can do this myself. I can make my own bed. I can put on my own shoes. But when you are given, you have the luxury and the privilege to be given help. When you get used to that help, that's the baseline. That's a new baseline. You know what I mean?
3: Couldn't agree more. An 80-year-old longitudinal Harvard grant study, an 80-year Harvard study found that children who regularly participated in household responsibilities were more likely to A, collaborate well with others, B, take responsibility, and C, report greater life satisfaction as adults. This is a Harvard study done across 80 years. You're actually benefiting your children if you teach them these basic everyday life skills from an early age, regardless of whether you have a helper or not. You're actually doing the child a favor, according to a Harvard study.
2: Yeah.
3: And it's no secret to me. Look, I've interviewed many CEOs, so have you. How many times have you heard that story, particularly in Singapore? I grew up in a one-room rental flat, and I grew up in a kampong, and I did this, and I did that, and it gave me the drive to do A, B, and C as a CEO. You don't have to have grown up in a kampong to be a CEO. I'm not saying you do. But it does teach you those basic everyday life skills.
2: Yes, absolutely. Well, we're hearing from a teacher now, one of our listeners, Toya, just chiming in. Thank you so much for joining us. And she says, as a teacher, I've noticed that some children have their school bags packed by their helpers. And when something is missing, they blame the auntie. Helpers can certainly support families, but we shouldn't outsource opportunities to teach children responsibility and independence. Sometimes letting them forget and face the consequences is an important part of learning.
3: Who is that? Toya.
2: That is Toya.
3: What a comment that is.
2: Yes.
3: Alan says, we treat our helper like family. She goes with us on overseas trips, eats with what we eat, and also gets presents on birthdays. So my helper goes out of her way to help us with heavy loads and tasks. So we need to teach the right values. Parents must show the way. Very important. We've got one from Jamie who says, my kids have always carried their own bags. I still feel horrible when I see helpers carrying the bags of school kids and carrying umbrellas sheltering them. We picked up the habits of our colonial masters and now lord over helpers in somewhat the same way, which is terrible. I made sure my kids know our auntie is a help, not a slave. And they say thank you every day for lunch and dinner and so forth.
2: Well done. And Evelyn now coming in. Good morning. Thank you so much for joining us. And she says, good morning, Audrey and Neil. Life skills are essential. I know a high-powered medical professional who has zero life skills and would not be able to survive without his wife at home and is totally unable to take care of his only child alone. You know, I think that this is a story that many people can talk about.
3: Some quick facts. We now have 1 in 5 Singapore households employs a live-in domestic helper. I actually thought that would be higher. But the number of domestic workers has grown from about 200,000 in 2010 to 276,000 in just the following decade. Mm. And it would have been way lower than that in the 1990s when I first arrived in Singapore. So we've had a 38% growth in domestic helpers just in the last decade. How does it affect our children and our children's behavior? Obviously, helpers are primarily employed for childcare, elderly care, household chores, long working hours, and of course, we often lack family support ourselves, so we need the help of helpers.
2: Yes.
3: But to reiterate the point I made earlier, there's an 80-year Harvard study that showed that children who regularly participated in household chores and responsibilities were more likely to collaborate with others, take responsibility, and report greater life satisfaction as adults. So it's in their interests to get involved in everyday work, home, chores.
2: Yes.
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1: That'll work.
2: Take a step back and reset with Lin Lee. 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
1: So how do you assess a mega trend? AI has been one of the most powerful investment stories of recent years, but the conversation may be starting to change. After another round of enormous spending commitments from some of the world's biggest technology companies, investors are asking tougher questions. When will all that AI investment translate to returns? And while so much money and attention remains concentrated on AI as a theme, could investors be overlooking other powerful shifts already reshaping the global economy, from healthcare innovation to aging populations, electrification, and the infrastructure needed to power it? So where might the next long-term opportunity be hiding? And how can you tell the difference between a genuine megatrend and simply another compelling investment story? For the answers, I'm turning to Shannon Tang, investment specialist at Philip Capital. Good morning, Shannon.
2: Hi, good morning. Thank you for having me.
1: Always good to speak with you. Let's start with AI. We've spent the past few years asking how big the AI opportunity could become. Are markets now starting to ask different questions of the trend, Shannon?
2: I don't think the AI story is over at all. I think investors are simply becoming more selective, right? We've seen companies commit enormous amounts of capital to AI infrastructure. So the market is now definitely asking a much harder question. And that is where is the return on that investment? So for example, if we look at Alphabet, the holding company of Google, they have raised its 2026 capital expenditure guidance to around $195 to $205 US billion dollars, while Microsoft actually spent about US $41 billion in capital expenditure in just one quarter. So figures of this magnitude naturally sharpen the focus on utilization, pricing, and the eventual return on that capital. So I think we're moving from AI excitement to AI accountability. So it's very important that we understand that, for example, a semiconductor manufacturer has a very different earnings profile from a cloud provider or a company adopting AI, which are already monetizing the demand already. So we need to really understand this concept of companies with different earnings profile, although they are all in the AI infrastructure. So therefore, I think investors are looking at AI utilization, the actual customer demand, the actual revenue growth, and ultimately whether these investments can generate attractive returns for them.
1: So interesting. Thank you for the nuances there, Shannon. As investors look beyond the major AI names, I understand that healthcare innovation and infrastructure linked to electrification is standing out for you. Tell us briefly why.
2: So in terms of healthcare, I believe one of the most important themes to discuss today or think about would be the infrastructure behind the AI boom. And that is definitely about the electricity and the grid infrastructure, right? I would say these are some of the long-term investment themes that may be receiving less attention while AI continues to dominate headlines. So if you look at the International Energy Agency, for example, they reported that global data center electricity consumption increased by 17% in 2025. And the consumption from AI-focused data centers increased by 50%. And the overall data center electricity use is projected to double by 2030. So it is evident that data centers are consuming more and more power. But this isn't just an AI story. We're also seeing broader electrification and the aging power infrastructure creating that long-term demand for generation, transmission, storage and grid modernization, like GRID, grid modernization. So the second area I would highlight is healthcare, right? We can see that the global population is definitely aging, and that creates a structural demand for diagnostics, chronic disease management, and more efficient medical technology. So rather than asking what comes after AI, I think investors should also ask, what does AI and the broader economy need to keep growing?
1: And do you think that investors are largely overlooking these trends that you mentioned, healthcare, for example?
2: I wouldn't necessarily call them overlooked. I think they are simply less exciting than AI. So, for example, if you look at healthcare, power infrastructure, and grid investments, they tend to develop over many years. So the returns can be less dramatic and the story doesn't change every quarter. Like, for example, if you look at the semicon or the big names, they're always moving up and down very dramatically. Right? But so for long-term investors, I think that's what makes this healthcare or power infrastructure or a grid investment. I think that's what makes them interesting, isn't it? So the important question, I would say, isn't whether a theme is popular or unpopular.
1: Indeed.
2: It's more towards whether structural demand can translate into sustainable earnings and returns.
1: Okay. Well, let's dive a little deeper into the names that you've mentioned with your picks, and that is Abbott Laboratories and Intuitive Surgical, two names that you've named when we discuss this show when it comes to healthcare. What does each company offer investors?
2: In healthcare, I think one company I find very interesting is Abbott, ABT. What I like is that you're not betting on just one technology. You're getting exposure to diagnostics, medical devices, diabetes management, and cancer screening, all areas where I think aging populations and demand for the earlier, more efficient healthcare are creating structural demand. So the other example would be the Intuitive Surgical, ISRG. I think it's very interesting because you're seeing robotics move beyond factories and into operating rooms. And the longer-term question isn't just about how AI changes the software. It's also about how technology can make healthcare more precise, less invasive, and more efficient.
1: Okay, so Abbott Laboratories, they are a large, highly diversified global healthcare company, and their core focus is medical devices like continuous glucose monitor, diagnostics, nutrition products. Intuitive Surgical are a specialized leading medical tech company focused on robotic-assisted surgery. We've done a couple of shows already here in Singapore on robotic-assisted surgery and how it's moving the needle. These are two very different businesses, Shannon. What are the main growth drivers that you see for Abbott and Intuitive Surgical?
2: Right. I think that's a very good question. So I think both companies offer very different trade-offs. Abbott's broader portfolio can provide greater resilience if the growth slows in one area, although weaker performance elsewhere could dilute the contribution from its faster-growing businesses. Intuitive Surgical offers a more targeted exposure, but that also makes its performance more dependent on the continued adoption of robotic-assisted procedures. And the choice of either of which company, I would say, depends partly on whether an investor prefers a broader participation in healthcare innovation or is comfortable accepting greater concentration around a particular platform.
1: Now, between the two, which has a stronger investment case at, if we look at the snapshot of where markets are moving now, which has a stronger investment case and why?
2: Right. I would say it really depends on your angle, your investment thesis, right? If we look at both companies, they have very strong earnings and revenue momentum. From Abbott, you can see they delivered like very strong Q2 2026 results. They have good revenue growth. For the other one, they also have very good earnings and revenue. But I would say it really depends on your investment horizon, your risk level, and also your currently what you are holding. So it really depends.
1: Sitting on the fence, Al Shannon, this morning. Are there company-specific risks that investors should examine before buying either? I guess I was looking more specifically at company-specific risks. So, for example, with healthcare, right? We hear about aging populations, obesity, precision medicine, medtech. So is the opportunity primarily in pharmaceuticals, biotech, or does it extend to healthcare infrastructure? Just a general top-line view.
2: I would say about Abbott, right? Of course, we need to look at, I think they have like some legal risks, perhaps. I think there was some ongoing lawsuits or some scrutiny over, I think they have some the infant formula or spinal cord stimulator products. We also need to look at the debt and interest sensitivity, right? We need to look at Abbott. I think they carry quite a bit of acquisition-related debt, right? So these are also some things we need to look at. Regulatory scrutiny, perhaps, with regards to the active FDA oversight regarding the manufacturing processes and getting claims. Right, Intuitive Surgical risk, if you look at it from the valuation perspective, I think you can see that I think they are trading quite at a high forward price to earning multiple, right, the price to earning ratio, right, leaving some little room for error if the procedure growth slows.
1: Okay.
2: In terms of competition and pricing, I think they are also facing quite a lot of rivalry in the robotic assisted surgery market and the pricing pressures from hospital consolidation.
1: Well, another enormous structural shift, if we're looking at, and today we're looking at themes apart from AI when we think about mega trends, listeners. So another enormous structural shift is electrification. AI itself requires huge amounts of electricity. Where are the opportunities in this segment, I guess, sector, Shannon?
2: If we talk about electrification, I think some opportunities, if you were to look at company-specific, I think a company I find particularly interesting would be Eaton, ETN for its ticker. I think when people think about AI, you're right. They might think about GPUs and data centers. That's perfectly fine. But all those data centers, for sure, they need electricity, power management, cooling, and grid infrastructure. Right. So Eaton, I think, sits on that less glamorous but absolutely essential part of the value chain. So interestingly, I think Eaton is also involved in the Singapore's NUS Sustainable Tropical Data Center test bed. So this isn't just an abstract global theme. We're also seeing it develop here in Singapore as well. And lastly, if AI is going to require more electricity, somebody has to generate it, transmit it, and distribute it. And that's where companies like GE Vernova come in. They're very effective in selling the infrastructure that allows the electricity economy to expand.
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Start your day with the stories, conversations, and voices that matter on Let's Talk Singapore with Neil Humphreys and Audrey Seek. 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

0: 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Ever wonder, is it just me? 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
1: Welcome to Is It Just Me, where we ask the things everyone's thinking about but not always saying out loud. I'm Alexandra Parada, and I'm flying solo today because Lynn Lee is away. But let me ask you this. Have you ever read an article, watched a video, or even come across a post online and immediately gone straight to the comments? Maybe you're curious about what everyone else thinks, or you may already have an opinion of your own. But somehow, you still want to know what a bunch of complete strangers have to say. So why do we do that? Later on, we'll hear from Subhayan Mukherjee, an assistant professor at the Department of Communications and New Media and deputy director at the Center for Computational Social Science and Humanities at the National University of Singapore, about why we're so drawn to online comments, how they can influence what we think, and why the comments section may not be telling us what we think it is. It seems like for many of us, checking the comments section has become almost second nature. And apparently, there's actually a reason we do this. But why are we so interested in what complete strangers have to say online? When we open the comments, what are we actually looking for? Let's hear it from the expert.
2: Yeah, so the reason we do that is largely to get a sense of the opinion climate around us and also to help us assess where we stand. There's a lot of research on this idea of social comparison that is very relevant to social media. And that basically says that our main motivation to use these platforms is because we want to compare ourselves to others. And so the comments quite simply give us a reference point of where we stand relative to everybody else and whether our own reaction is normal, and also helps us build this mental model of who it is we are arguing with when we have these views that we ourselves have.
1: I'm quite guilty of this because I do check the comments section as well to see whether people share the same opinions of me. There's this term, I know lots of people also use it, unpopular opinions. So I'm just checking whether I do have a popular or an unpopular opinion as compared to others. But it's actually quite interesting because something as simple as scrolling through comments can actually be a way of figuring out where we stand on something. But we're not necessarily just passive observers when we do that. So can reading other people's comments actually change the way we think about something, let's say something we've watched or read? And does it actually matter whether we already agree or disagree with them?
2: So there are two questions. The first answer is yes, it absolutely does. And this has been shown experimentally. So studies that hold the actual article or the video constant and they change only the comments beneath it, still finds very measurable shifts in what people who are reading or watching that content believe. And yes, your prior beliefs matter, but it's not a simple function of agree or disagree, right? So what matters is really the strength of your prior belief. So most notable changes happen when the viewer or the audience is not completely convinced of their position. So for those who already have a strong belief, the effects aren't very high. But for those who decided, they are the ones who get swayed. But here again, this is not symmetrical. One study, for example, found that the comments that challenge your opinions move you more than those you already agree with in the other direction. But I think a lot of this also depends on the specific topic of the content, who you are, and so on. But the fact that comments have a real effect on how we think about what we are watching or reading is very much established.
1: So I think it all boils down on your strengths when it comes to believing a certain topic or opinion about something. And I think I need to practice stop being convinced about the smallest things, because I tend to sway my opinions if I see something that's very convincing in the comment section. Sometimes when you scroll through Reddit, people would give you their opinions and you would see, you know what, this person was actually right. And I think that's where the comment section gets particularly interesting, because we're not necessarily looking at other people's opinions. Rather, their reactions can become part of how we actually process and think of our opinions and views about what we usually believe in. And there may also be a reason certain comments stay with us more than others. I do wonder why some comments, though, grab our attention more than others. Is it because we're more likely to notice or remember comments that, let's say, are particularly negative, emotional, or even controversial?
2: Yeah, so this is interesting because there is a fair bit of research that shows that comments that are more negative, emotional, or controversial are more attention-grabbing. This is partly because negativity is stickier cognitively. So studies have repeatedly found that negative comments tend to be processed more thoroughly. They are remembered more. People dwell on them for longer than positive comments with similar intensity. And one reason for this is evolutionary. So negative comments are perceived to be more threatening. And so we evolve to kind of be aware, more aware of threats around us. So it makes sense to remember the negative stuff. But there's also a social component, which is that they're socially more sticky, and researchers call this moral contagion. So moral emotional language increases a message's diffusion a lot. So it gets screen capped, memified, reshared, and diffused more on platforms than the positive comments do. This is and then finally reinforced by the social media platforms themselves, because the algorithms love negative, emotional, controversial stuff because it gets more eyeballs for the above reasons. So it compounds, and then you get this vicious cycle that creates a rather distorted environment in terms of what you think people believe. And so I'll just talk about one study here that people kind of show how much people overestimate the negativity and the hostility online. So Americans guess that around 43% of Reddit users post severely toxic stuff, and the real number is close to 3%, which is a pretty incredible difference of what we think versus what is actually out there.
1: I do agree that negative comments can definitely capture our attention more than positive. I think whenever I scroll through comment section, I actually barely see positive comments when people have a strong opinion about a certain show or topic that I'm interested in. And what surprised me the most from what Professor shared is the difference between the statistics. 43 versus 3%? That gap is actually quite striking. I mean, what we think we're seeing in the comment section may be very different from what actually is there, which makes you wonder, what can we do if the negative stuff is naturally getting more of our attention? Is there any way to stop them from giving us a distorted picture of what people actually think?
2: I would say that's kind of difficult because the whole kind of the platform is stacked against you, preventing you from doing that. But that said, I think the better way to do that is to not look at comments. The better way is to just, you know, talk to people around you in the real world. Because if you look at how platforms are designed these days, the kind of the comments that get the most likes, views, and engagement are the ones that are shown on top, which means you are, again, more exposed to the negative stuff, even more than what you naturally would be on that comment thread. But if you want to stay on the comment thread and still find the good stuff, I would say, you know, like just keep scrolling and scroll past the top few ones. And I'm sure you'll find someone out there who's been talking more positively about the issue that you're watching right now. But I think the better solution is to just not read comments in order to get more truer view of the world around you.
1: And here's the thing. There's another thing shaping what we notice. And it's all those numbers sitting beside the comments. So when a comment has thousands of likes or replies, does that make us more likely to trust it or even assume that it represents what most people think?
2: Yes. So, I mean, it definitely does. It's called the bandwagon heuristic. So there are several layers of distortion that comes in, right? So there's people who are commenting constitute a small sliver of the public, and they're the most extreme ones. Comment sections can also be actively captured. So they can have like all these advocacy groups, minority political groups, even activist organizations who strategically produce majority of comments in an article, engage with comments in the article. And so you have this bandwagon effect that then takes over. And because we are inundated with comments and content on social media platforms, we really cannot spend time with each one of those comments and, you know, process them thoroughly, cognitively. Instead, what we do is we use these mental shortcuts. So we use these likes, shares, and number of replies to comments as a kind of a cue to navigate this environment and to choose what to focus on and what to not focus on. So yes, that definitely has an effect on how much we trust those comments because we think that more people are endorsing them. That, however, does not mean that the comments themselves are actually trustworthy. They need not be. So the number of endorsements a comment receives is not correlated with the true value of the comments, whether it's true or not. So truths and falsehoods get the same trust boost, for example, from the similar number of engagement metrics. So yes, I would not say that you trust those comments, but what happens in the real world is that we do end up trusting them because of the numbers that we see beneath them.
1: This is why we should be careful of liking comments, because you never know, sometimes the message can be different from what you actually have in your mind. And again, like you mentioned, it takes us time to process things. So next time, if I see a comment which, let's say, has 54 likes, I know it's not a lot, but that's a lot for me, read it carefully to understand, is there a hidden message or joke behind this that doesn't really offend people? And you know, the fascinating thing is that those numbers can tell us how much a comment has actually received attention, but it does not necessarily mean whether the comment itself is accurate. Which raises another question, because why do such numbers have such a pull on us? I mean, if those numbers don't necessarily tell us something is true, why are we still so easily influenced by it?
2: So the comments are definitely not representative of what people think, and this gap is very well quantified. Again, there are several layers of distortion happening. Most people are lurkers on social media platforms. The ones who do comment, they constitute a very small sliver of society. And they're also the most extreme ones. So there was a study from the Netherlands, I believe, that shows that the difference between those who comment and the larger public is not education, it's not income levels, it's not general political leaning, it is not age, it's not demographics, but in how strongly they hold some extreme political views. So the people who comment are therefore the most extreme proponents of the views that they are commenting on. There are lots of people who hold more moderate or opposite views on that topic, but they don't feel invested enough to comment. So we end up with a major selection bias in who the comments represent. So everything that we've already discussed, right? Even within that already skewed pool, you have negativity bias, you have moral outrage kind of contagion, you have bandwagon effects, which mean that you don't see a random draw of what people on social media wrote. You see whatever was angriest, right? Whatever was the most emotionally charged. It's like one filter stacked on top of another filter, which is stacked on an extremely self-selected sample. So yeah, it's definitely not representative, not just the wider world, but also social media users.
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1: Welcome to The Big Story. I'm Hung Bin Jong. Nepal is facing a catastrophic humanitarian crisis after flash floods tore through the Himalayan border region with Tibet. Death tolls have risen to nearly 500 people, with hundreds still missing, including hundreds of foreign nationals. Roads, bridges, and power infrastructure have been destroyed, making it increasingly difficult for rescuers to reach those cut off by the disaster. And this wasn't simply a case of heavy rain. Scientists say a massive collapse of ice and rock triggered a torrent of water, mud, and debris that faced through the valleys, leaving people with little time to escape and sending devastating floods across the Nepal-China border. Now, as rescue teams continue searching through the devastation, there are also fresh warnings of further flooding. So what exactly triggered this disaster? Why was the impact so devastating? And does this strategy point to a much bigger and growing threat in the Himalayas? Well, joining me now is Aftab Ahmed, who's a South Asia chief correspondent from Reuters. Hi, Aftab. Welcome to the show.
2: Hi, how are you? Thank you for inviting me to your show.
1: Thank you so much for joining us. Aftab, first things first here. What's the situation on the ground right now, and how extensive is the damage in the worst hit areas?
2: So the situation is still off. I mean, it's a sad story unfolding. Bodies are coming out. Rescue operations are on. In between, for a few hours, the rescue operation had been halted because a leak formed by the landslide on the Nepal-China border started to overflow, triggering panic and putting at risk areas devastated by flash floods again. So that was the case. Now, the rescue operations have resumed. Like you said, nearly 500 people are already found dead. Nearly 1,000 are missing. Many hundreds of them are foreigners who are trekking over there. So that is the situation over there right now. And I think both on the Nepalese and the Chinese side, now the rescue operations have just resumed about 30 minutes back. So that's where we are with the situation over there. When you talk about the devastation, I think it's still to be seen. What we have heard is that there are villages which have been submerged under mud, sludge, and all the sediment that flew with the water 2 days back. So I think people are still trying to figure out the extent of devastation that is there. But from ground reports and videos that we have seen, it is clear that towns and villages have been wiped out. And I think in the coming week, the extent of the damage, we will be able to see unfold tragically.
1: Right. As you mentioned, rescue operations have resumed after that brief halt there today. But how much of the affected areas can rescuers actually reach right now? What are rescuers dealing with?
2: So I think the areas are reachable now because the Nepali rescue operators that include army and police officers, they have deployed helicopters, they have deployed experts. The problem is trying to find out people because of the floods. They have been, even if they are surviving and are in safe places, it's very difficult to locate them. These are very, very difficult terrain. People might have climbed uphill and there are dense forests over there. Some people might not know the way around those areas, right? So those are the challenges that they have. The second bigger challenge is people who are under the debris right now. It's very hard to locate them. There are no channels of communication that are very good right now. The signals are very, very weak and patchy. So it's very, very difficult for the administration to find people who are under the debris, who have run away to safer locations. So they are using helicopters, they are using ground forces in a terrain which is still, you have to remember that it is still quite flooded. A lot of these areas, water has receded, but it hasn't receded completely. So progress is slow, and that is why the death toll numbers we are seeing is slowly rising. At the same time, we will know the extent of the number of people actually missing could go up significantly in the coming days.
1: Definitely. I mean, the affected area is a major route for trekkers and pilgrims, you know, traveling between Nepal and Tibet as well. Nepal's tourism board has identified hundreds of travelers who are missing, including foreign nationals. I believe Singaporeans are among those affected, with MFA in contact with their families and a crisis response team deployed. Now, for Singaporeans specifically here, there are families here, you know, anxiously waiting for news. What is the latest you're hearing about the Singaporeans who have been reported missing?
2: So right now, some of the good news that we have heard is that some of the foreign travelers are being tracked and they are being brought to safer places. Yesterday, there was a lot of progress on that. And they have also located hundreds of travelers in different locations. Right now, we are not clear on nationalities, because right now the primary, I think, objective that they have is to get those people to safer areas. And that's what they are doing. Yesterday, a couple of hundred people were spotted in different areas who were safe. And I think as operation progresses, we will know who these people are and which nationality. But I think that is some amount, it has given some amount of relief to some people that their relatives might be in a safer place, even if communication channels are not very effective right now over there.
1: Okay. Well, let's dive into some of the causes of this flood. I mean, experts believe the flood may have started with an ice rock avalanche from the slopes of Langtang Lirong. Let's talk about what triggered this. So we've heard descriptions of an ice rock avalanche. In simple terms, what actually happened up in the mountains? How does the collapse of ice and rock hundreds of meters above a river turn into a flash flood capable of wiping out entire settlements downstream?
2: So what happened, from what we know from satellite images, is that a snout, a nose of an iceberg, a chunky iceberg at 5,220 meters, came crashing down at 1,220 meters into the lake. And that was about 200 Olympic, and amount of water that filled into that lake. And it came down not only with ice, but it came down with stones and debris crashing into the water. And from there, that lake got filled, and then it got into Botekoshi River. And this was about 5 million cubic meters of water that was additional because of ice melting and the debris that fell in. And that gushed through 7 districts in Nepal. I mean, killing hundreds of people, we know, and injuring probably hundreds right now that we know, and that those numbers could rise significantly going forward.
1: Mm. Well, how unusual is an event of this scale in the Himalayas, though?
2: The scale is unusual. I mean, this is one of the biggest disasters that probably Nepal has seen. This kind of the nature of the event and the kind of warning that we keep getting happens, unfortunately, slightly more often than it should. Last year, there was a similar incident. A bit less people were hurt during that time because the event was not that big. But this year, the same event has triggered a massive sort of destruction, and it has triggered a lot of loss of lives and loss of property as well. And what people are saying is that this also happens because of two reasons, that when we are building power plants, hydropower plants in sensitive areas, we should be careful about the geography that we are dealing with. Sometimes in the rush of development to develop your country, and Nepal is 90% dependent on hydropower, right? You forget about the sensitivity of the region. That is one of the reasons that nature sort of reminds us that we need to be kind to nature at some point in time when we are thinking about development as well. The other thing is that also about sharing information. I think there should be a transnational sharing of information. When many countries share the Himalayas, they should be able to share information about satellite images that they see, if there is any warning signals that we see, so that at least lives can be saved, even if we cannot prevent such a catastrophic event going forward.
1: Mm. Well, I believe China has warned that there is a high risk that a lake which formed after the recent landslide near the Nepal-Tibet border may breach its banks, causing a second flood downstream. Now, the area is also expected to see heavy rain in the coming days. How big of a concern is this right now?
2: It's a big concern. And today, that is what happened, right? Some portion of that lake water breached its boundaries and started coming down. And that is when the rescue operations were stopped and there was panic among people and who started running uphill again. So that was kind of the situation. The rescue operations stopped for 1.5 to 3 hours on both sides, on the Nepalese side and on the Chinese side. And if this breaches in a manner and form, just to give you a sense of the scale of that lake has accumulated 2.5 million cubic meters of water. So that is about, 100 swimming pools you can fill with that, right? I mean, that much amount of water coming through a narrow stream could create havoc and destruction of scale that we have seen in the first round. And that kind of destruction can happen again. And with the weather situation, it will hurt in two ways. It will swell up the streams and make it stronger, and also make the rescue operations much, much harder in those areas. Helicopters will not be able to operate in those conditions. People, rescue operators on ground will be at risk if they are sort of trying to rescue more people during that time. So that could mean more people could get hurt and more properties could be destroyed.
1: Okay, so I believe for the rescue teams, is it now a race against time?
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1: Welcome to The Agenda. I'm Hung Bin Jong. During his National Day rally speech, Prime Minister Lawrence Wong announced a series of changes to Singapore's public housing policies. These include higher income ceilings for BTO flats and executive condominiums, as well as additional ballot chances for first-timer families with children. So, for young couples starting a family, these measures could offer more options and greater certainty when it comes to securing a home. But how much relief will they actually provide? Is this a big win for young couples? And will these changes make housing a smaller financial burden for young families and give them more room to focus on the other costs of raising children? Well, joining us now to share more is Dr. Lee Nainzia, who's the Director of Property Doctors of Singapore. Hi, Dr. Lee. Welcome to the show.
2: Thanks for inviting me to the show.
1: Thank you so much for joining us. Well, Dr. Lee, the BTO income ceiling is going up from $14,000 to $16,000 for families, while the ceiling for singles rises from $7,000 to $8,000. Now, the EC ceiling is also going up. Now, PM Wong said this is partly because Singaporeans are marrying later, and by the time young couples settle down, many are further along in their careers and earning more. Now, for a young couple thinking about getting married, having children, and buying their first home, is this actually a pretty big win?
2: I do think that, you know, if for a young couple who is looking to set up their family, looking to buy a house, I think this is a relief to them, because I think when you look at young couples searching for their homes, there's always a lot of anxiety, like, can they get their home? Can they get something, what they want during this particular period of time? Mm. So I think having the extra ballots and also increasing the income ceiling, right? It really will help some of the young couples, especially those who just exceeded the income ceiling by a bit in the previous regime. So I think it's really a big win for them.
1: Okay. Will we see more young couples then opting for BTOs now?
2: Yeah, so this is a very interesting question, because when we see the market, right, definitely there are many, intuitively, most of the young couples, they will try to look for BTO flats. But at the same time, they have varying preferences. Some may look for private housing. Some are more fortunate that parents will help finance their property purchase, and so they go to the private market directly. Then you have another group who actually have very location-specific preferences, that they need to be in certain areas, either because they hope their children can go to certain primary school, or their support, like their parents or in-laws, are staying in the same area. So those with more location-specific kind of preferences, we tend to see them going back to the secondary market eventually.
1: Okay. And I mean, if we take a couple who was just above the old $14,000 ceiling, what changes for them now? What options become available that weren't available before?
2: So to this group of buyers, right, that slightly exceeded. So if they will be looking in the resale market, we are talking about, in terms of the prices, tends to be about $200,000 to $300,000 above what they can buy in the BTO. So the kind of premium or the kind of discount they can enjoy and the kind of subsidies they can enjoy is huge to the young family. And that really means a lot, especially at a very young age when you're setting family, and people tend to be a bit more cost sensitive during that stage of life.
1: And for a couple earning, say, $16,000, how much of their income would realistically be going towards the home? Are we talking about a household that can comfortably afford BTO, or is housing still going to, you know, be a major financial commitment?
2: I think definitely it's going to be much more affordable for this group that is in this $16,000 range. But at the same time, I think in today's job market, things are a bit more uncertain. So even though they may feel very comfortable in BTO, the pricing are more comfortable to them, they may still feel a bit concerned about the uncertainty in job and how they can overcome such uncertainty in the events when it occurs, when they are retrenched or lose their job. So I think there are a lot of nuances when it comes to considering the prices, and housing affordability is a very encompassing and multifaceted issue for them.
1: What about ECs? I mean, for a young couple earning between $16,000 to $18,000, is getting an EC a better alternative than stretching their pockets for a private property?
2: This is actually a very interesting part, because when we think about ECs, right, when we talk to some of the potential buyers looking at ECs, they are actually thinking also on the capital appreciation. And of course, there are certain things such as the, you know, minimum occupation period for the new ECs that eventually will come on board, not the current five, but eventual ones next year or so. They will be considering whether is it right to wait for 10 years. They have to think about this 10-year MOP periods, which could be a concern for them if they say that they want to have certain changes, more flexibility in terms of their layout or the space they have. So I think in that sense, right, some of them may still consider to the private market, especially for some of the older private homes you still could get at a much lower prices and that you can rent it immediately, especially if you're looking from a more investment point of view. But for those who look to stay, once a much more affordable option and new private housing lifestyle, I think then EC makes sense for them.
1: Okay. Well, more households at the end of the day can now qualify for BTOs, and the higher ceiling also applies to buyers using CPF housing grants for resale flats. Now, you could now have a younger couple earning, say, $10,000, competing with a couple earning $16,000 for subsidized housing. So is that still a level playing field? Does widening eligibility risk changing who BTOs are actually serving?
2: Yeah, I think this question was actually posed by many quarters. And I think from the Minister of National Development, they also talk about it. I think the key part here is the supply. And if we look at the past few BTO sales or launches, right, actually application rates have come down quite significantly. And I think one of the other issues is that there's also sufficient supply in the resale market. The resale market also see a bumper crop of supply because some of those, there are more flats that reach the 5-year MOP period. So with all this taken into consideration, right, because of the increase in supply, even though the demand has increased and the group of buyers or property seekers have increased and widened, there is sufficient supply to manage all this increase in demand. So I think that in totality, we should not see those maybe lower income, like 10 to 14,000, you know, have their chances minimized in that sense.
1: Okay. What about the issue of supply? I mean, if supply keeps growing alongside eligibility, can the system accommodate this wider group without making access harder?
2: Yeah, and that is actually a very valid question because, you know, we all know that Singapore land is kind of a very scarce resource and we are constrained. So I think one of the key things is supply can't forever go up because there will be a cap or limit to it. But then again, our whole demographic setup is also changing. We have the baby boomers who are moving up to the aging and we see them right sizing. We also see them, you know, of course, they leave the whole ecosystem and then you will have supply to continuously match to the later future demand. So in that sense, I think in terms of the pace of supply matching the demand, I think it's still pretty aligned at this stage. Unless there's certain economic shocks or certain shocks that occur, we are unlikely to see sudden movements in the prices or sudden movements in the sales.
1: Okay. Well, PM Wong also announced that first-timer families will get one additional BTO ballot chance for every child they have or are expecting starting from February 2027. How much relief can this actually provide for young families who are currently struggling to secure a BTO?
2: I think for young families, definitely they will be relieved thinking about, you know, they have a better chance of getting a unit and especially even a unit of their choice. But at the same time, I think it's also very project specific. So for those projects that are in, you know, areas that have very good schools, good amenities, we do expect the demand to be high. And then, you know, the chances they have, if all the families have one kid that ballot at the same time, everything kind of even out. So I think that families who are still looking at the BTO, they should really rethink about their options at the same time. While they have a better chance of getting the flat, but they still have to think through what are their main motivation of getting the house, what is the main trade-off they are willing to make. Because sometimes they should look at flats that have a greater chance to get the flat rather than looking at those projects that are much popular.
1: Well, could these changes also change the kinds of properties young families choose? For example, could a couple who previously felt priced out of certain options now consider, say, a larger flat or a different location?
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From the headlines to what's trending, Let's Talk Singapore brings you the conversations that matter with your voice part of the story. 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

0: It's now heading to a point about 1.5 kilometers from Earth. Its field of view is more than 100 times larger than NASA's Hubble Space Telescope, allowing it to scan huge areas of the sky much faster. Scientists hope it will map billions of galaxies, discover planets beyond our solar system, and shed new light on the mysteries of dark matter and dark energy.
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1: Weather.
2: Let's take a look at the weather for this Monday, and we have thundery showers in the forecast according to the NEA, with gusty winds over many areas in the morning. So brace yourselves for some wet weather this morning. 23 degree lows and 31 degree highs are the temperatures for today.
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1: Traffic.
4: Good morning, we're back. Unfortunately, there's an accident to kick things off on the PIE towards Tuas after the KJE. Still some roadworks in the MCE tunnel towards the AYE as well at the Central Boulevard exit. That's your traffic, but stay right here. Let's Talk Singapore coming up.
1: If you see anything on the roads that we might have missed, send us a WhatsApp message at 8855-0893, but only when you're safely parked. Wake up to the stories shaping Singapore and have your say. From the headlines to what's trending, Let's Talk Singapore brings you the conversations that matter, with your voice part of the story. 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
4: Good morning and welcome to Let's Talk Singapore with Audrey Seek and myself, Neil Humphreys. We hope you had a fabulous weekend, and we are back.
2: We are back, and welcome to the final day of August. It's September tomorrow, Neil.
4: Yeah, that part is amazing.
2: What?
4: That the year has gone so quick.
2: I know.
4: But August seems to have gone on forever.
2: That is
4: in
2: true.
4: In my humble opinion. What do our listeners think? The year is just racing past, like the F1 car on the front page of the ST today. Is that in your quiz?
2: That is not in my quiz.
4: Okay, good. Great picture.
2: I knew that you would know all about it, so I picked something else Prime News.
4: I literally didn't until I saw this picture. F1 car on the Orchard Road Street yesterday.
2: Yes.
4: I'm guessing promoting the upcoming Formula One. No, I didn't know anything about that, nor did you or I know anything about Malaysian National Day traffic.
2: Yes, I did not know anything about that until I was stuck in the traffic and couldn't believe how crowded both, I believe Tuas was a little bit better Tuas, but we went through Woodlands.
4: Same.
2: It was awful.
4: Going out was fine for me.
2: Oh, going out for me was horrendous because we went out Friday, 5 p.m.
4: That was horrendous. That when I was coming back. And do you know why? If it was the same thing. So I went out Friday morning, no problem, straight through. Easy, easy peasy lemon squeezy.
2: Yeah.
4: I was in Mid Valley within half an hour of leaving Kranji, maybe less, and no problem. So I said to my wife, my lovely wife, when you finish work, could you kindly pick us up from Kranji MRT? Based upon the timing we took getting out, we'll be there at 4:30, bright and breezy.
2: Ooh.
4: Everything
2: mm-hmm.
4: goes well
2: mm-hmm.
4: because we have a bus lane, so there's no traffic for buses, right? We get on the causeway to come back to Singapore. It is gridlocked.
2: It's not human congestion.
4: It's not even moving. And then, to your point, it was so bad that they directed bus traffic onto your road, onto the JB-bound lane to try and ease the congestion on our side, which only made it worse on both sides. So they were stopping us dead, like no movement at all, while they let your side go through, and then they'd block your side off and let us go onto your side to get the buses through. And I now realize it was because it was Malaysian National Day weekend. Happy National Day to Malaysia.
2: Yes, of course. Happy
4: Very
2: National
4: important
2: Day to all
4: to you.
2: Of you.
4: Of course it is. We're not complaining. We are. But yeah, it was all Malaysians going into Singapore.
2: Yeah.
4: And I hope they had a lovely time in Singapore

0: And yes. If you're still here, welcome. welcome to Singapore. Thanks for holding us up for an hour.
1: Yes. Oh, it was only an hour for you?
0: No, it was less than that, actually. It was a bit less.
1: The thing is, I wanted to go earlier, but my son had his usual speech therapy program all the way till 4 o'clock, and that was when I immediately went to pick up the other one, and we tried to book it, and it didn't work. But coming back yesterday, I think that we were stuck in traffic for about maybe 40 minutes. Not awful.
0: That's not bad.
1: So door to door, it was 2.5 hours.
0: It was at times like this, I wish I had a motorbike, because I would see them just zipping through. And we were just sat there stuck. But then I came home. Look what I bought. I'm jangling my keys here. Isn't that cute?
1: That is cute.
0: I don't know if it's a new thing, but I saw that SMRT are now doing train stations. All the train stations of Singapore.
1: Gotta show the team here.
0: As key rings. And fridge magnets. So I bought a Buangkok fridge magnet, because that's my closest MRT, and then a Sengkang Man of the People station keyring.
1: You didn't get me an Orchard one?
0: You don't live in Orchard. Don't try and be even more atas than you actually are, okay? You do not live by Orchard MRT. You've just jumped 5 million in property prices. Newton and Novena are cheaper than Orchard. Don't try and pretend. I will get you a Novena one the next time I see one. I did look. In fairness, I looked for Boon Keng and I looked for Novena and I honestly couldn't see any. Apparently, they must have sold out, or they were overstocking with Sengkangs and Buangkoks as I bought it in Compass One.
1: Oh, yeah. Well, there you go.
0: There you go. They're not going to have Novena in Compass One, are they?
1: Why not? But anyway, yes, I was also caught off guard by the F1 Orchard Road bonanza because I was, well, no surprises, headed to Orchard Road for dinner with the kids, and Scotch Road was closed.
0: Other food sources are available, but hey.
1: It's the closest. It's 5 minutes.
0: So is Topayu if you go in the other direction. You don't go to Topayu, do you?
1: I don't know why I set myself
0: Actually,
1: up for this.
0: Novena to Topayu down Balestier Road is closer than you going to Orchard.
1: Well,
0: and there's a lot more food in Topayu. Well, and Balestier Road and Bakutay. I could go on forever.
1: All right, Neil.
0: Okay, thank you. You're going to move on from that, aren't you?
1: I'm going to move on.
0: Yes, you do.
1: And say that I hope that everyone had a fabulous final weekend of August.
0: Well, while you're doing that, Gary says, good morning, Neil and Audrey and Dan, Roshan and Tricia. Have a good week, everyone. Happy National Day to our Malaysian listeners.
1: Absolutely.
0: As well as all our Malaysians, brothers and sisters working in Singapore. Yes, all jokes aside, happy Malaysian National Day to everyone from Malaysia.
1: I did want to make a special announcement, and I did put a note in my notes here, that we have been nominated for a People's Choice Award for the Radio Days Asia Podcast Awards.
0: Yes.
1: Very exciting, Neil. And I know that some of our lovely listeners have asked how they could vote for us. So I think that we need to send out those links. So if you guys don't mind, we would really appreciate it if you voted for our Talk of the Town segment.
0: Yes, indeed. And I saw the list, and we are up against the BBC, so we do not have a cat in you-know-watch chance, but let's try.
1: Let's try. Why not? We don't know.
0: BBC is global. We're getting there. So please, yes, if you'd like us to give the BBC, and we love the BBC, but if you'd like us to give the BBC a run for their money, please do vote on our behalf.
1: Yes. So if you're interested in voting, possibly, we will be happy to send you the links directly, or you could search Radio Days Asia Podcast Awards, and you just have to register. I think you need to put in your name and email, and then you could go ahead and vote for Talk of the Town, Let's Talk Singapore.
0: Our super spy, Patrick, has sent us a photograph with the Prime Minister. As he always
1: does. Of course.
0: You're slacking, Patrick. Come on now. It's only the Prime Minister. What else have you got? Good morning to you, Patrick. Aloysius says, yes, time flies. Soon we will see August 2027.
1: That is true.
0: He's also running already. What's he done? Oh, look at he's running. Have you seen he's running?
1: No, not yet.
0: He's run 10 kilometres this morning. He's finished already.
1: Oh, my goodness.
0: Almost 11 kilometres. He's done well there. Good effort. Who else is with us this morning on this bright Monday morning? 8855-0893 is the number you need. Firstly, we've got Audrey's fabulous ST's What's the News quiz.
1: Yes, I did
0: up.
1: Do it over the weekend. Don't worry.
0: Then we have the final score, where we have some breaking news regarding our predictions from Friday.
1: I don't even want to know.
0: Who do you think won the predictions between myself, Raushan, and Audrey? Who do you think won? It's a loaded question. Who do you think? 8855-0893. Then you have a very, very important breakfast bites.
1: I do. All about exams, but PSLE in particular. Do you think it's too stressful for the average 12-year-old? Or do you think that exams are just a part of life? Or do you think that it depends on the parents? You can get ahead and write into us right now at 8855-0893. And we will be discussing all of this on Breakfast Bites.
0: That's coming up. So stay right here on Let's Talk Singapore.
2: Traffic.
1: All right, let's take a look at the early morning traffic, 6:15 a.m., and we're seeing an accident on PIE towards Tuas after KJE. That was about an hour ago, so hopefully it's all cleared up and fine now, but just in case, drive safely.
2: If you see anything on the roads that we might have missed, send us a WhatsApp message at 8855-0893, but only when you're safely parked. 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
0: Welcome back to Let's Talk Singapore. If you couldn't join us on Friday morning, we had our fabulous new segment, Unusual Jobs.
1: It was fabulous. And people were very, very interested in this particular job.
0: Yes.
1: And I think one of my clues was that we can all kind of relate to it. Maybe not in a professional way, but certainly in our personal lives, we've all kind of done it.
0: Absolutely.
1: Right?
0: So let's have a little Monday morning fun. If you didn't listen to Friday, or even if you did and you just want to get a shout out, we're going to give some clues to who this person is, what his unusual job is. Send in your answers, 8855-0893, and we'll give you a shout out, and then we will indeed reveal who this person is. So get your answers in, 8855-0893. Try to guess what is indeed this unusual job.
2: Best of Let's Talk Singapore. 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

0: I really want to know.
1: You love this song, don't
2: you,
1: Neil?
2: I do, and it fits perfectly. One of our listeners said, yes, it's from CSI. Yes, it is. But it's also now a part of Unusual Jobs. Welcome to our fabulous new segment, and I'm quoting Ali here. Ali says, good morning. Yes, I've been waiting for this new segment. I'm so excited, says Ali.
1: Yes, Ali, it's time for Unusual Jobs, and this morning we have a job that comes with a pretty strong reputation. You know it by now. Every week we will unpack a new job and go behind the scenes of an industry most of us probably know very little about.
2: Exactly. So the guest is with us in the studio, but we will not reveal yet what the unusual job is. You have to guess. So start sending in your answers now. We'll give you some clues. I'll kick things off. Like Liam Neeson in Taken, this person has a particular set of skills.
1: And because of our breakfast bite, someone wrote in to say, did you bring a scammer on? And the answer is no.
2: No, we wouldn't do that.
1: This person is not a scammer. I'm even going to put it out there. My clue is, even if this is not your job, this is something you probably relate to because you have probably done it before to a small degree.
2: Very good. Okay. And would our guest like to share a clue of what you do?
3: You find yourself in a very difficult situation that you have no way of finding a way out.
2: Oh, very good, very good. Next clue is, one of the key skills would be negotiation. They would have to be a very tactful negotiator.
1: All right, Jackie coming in with bodyguard. That is a great guess. Nope, it's not a bodyguard. My clue is, patience and waiting is also a big part of the job. Patience and waiting.
2: And our mystery guest, could you give us a clue about your unusual job?
3: For our clients, they basically stay up at night wondering what's next.
2: Oh, very, very good. Patrick says property agent, real estate agent. Oh, we're getting closer. We're getting closer. Wilson says marriage counselor. That's a good guess. I will say this special guest, I'm guessing, gets new customers all the time. And this guest might have to return to that customer over and over again.
1: Andrew coming in with private investigator. Andrew, that was our unusual job last week. So, you know, tune into our podcast, Let's Talk Singapore. And that was a really, really interesting one. That's not it today. Today, I have another clue for you. This job has been portrayed in many movies and TV shows, and you would not immediately think that they are nice guys or gals.
2: But our guest is very nice. We want to make that clear. Our
1: he's
2: guest
1: lovely.
2: Is lovely. Okay, special guest.
1: Media portrayal, not great.
2: Media portrayal, not great. Our mystery guest, give us a clue.
3: We are people that sometimes the public has a misconception about exactly what we do and how we function.
2: Ali says counselor. Jeffrey says lawyer. People may often think that this guest, and generally, is a tough guy. A tough guy, but may not necessarily be the case.
1: Mm. Their customers aren't always happy to see them, I will say. In fact, they may try hard not to see them.
2: Yeah, David Yeo says lawyer, which is quite apt on this one. Okay, mystery guest, give us another clue.
3: We sometimes are the last resort to solving the problem.
1: Mm.
2: Very good. I'm going to go with, people often think that folks in your industry dress entirely in black.
1: And you are
2: dressed, today entirely in black.
1: We're getting some really, really good answers now. Undercover from Stephen. Kenneth as well. Acquisition and merger negotiator. Very specific.
2: Lots of lawyers.
1: Secret agent from Phyllis. If it's a secret agent, can we bring them on the show? We should look into it. And we have a lot of people already guessing it. Bouncer. Another guess from Faith. Okay, my clue is, licenses are very important in this job. There are many people who are unlicensed that give a wrong impression. We will be revealing it, but let's share maybe two more obvious clues to see how many people can guess it. My next clue, stereotypically, some phrases you may assume this guest uses with people, pay today or else. I know where you live.
2: But we just hear say, all money, pay money. That's it. All money, pay money. My last clue will be people in this industry have illegally, I must stress, resorted to petty acts of vandalism to get their message across. Something that our special guest today does not condone in any way. We've got the correct answers coming in now. Should we get a drum roll for this, please, Tricia? What is it, Audrey?
1: It is a debt collector. So we want to give shout outs. There's so many people to give shout outs to. Jeffrey coming in now. Alan, Stephen, Gyokbin, a lot of new writer inners. Clarence, Greg, Solbai, Gabriel, Terrence, Lewis.
2: So many coming. George, correct. Ian, Benson, and on it goes. Shen, correct.
1: Shen, Andrew, Wilson, again. Perry, and shout out to Sultan who guessed it at 727.
2: Yes.
1: Well done.
2: So welcome indeed to Unusual Jobs. We've all been in this position in our lives. Mm-hmm. Someone owes you money. You've called them, messaged them, reminded them, no go. In the end, you've had no choice but to call a debt collector. But what do they actually do? And is the stereotype fair?
1: Yes. So I think when most of us hear the words debt collector, we immediately picture someone quite intimidating, perhaps a large man dressed in black, like our guest today, also dressed in black, turning up at your door, demanding money. But how much of that is actually true? What does a legitimate debt collector in Singapore actually do? And that's something we want to unpack today.
2: So I'm pleased to welcome Leroy Frank Ratnam, the CEO of JMS Rogers. Leroy, welcome to the show, my friend.
4: Hello. Thank you very much for having me.
1: Welcome.
2: I have to say, you've been a very good sport so far. You were terrific with those clues.
1: Yes.
2: All right, let's get straight into it. What brought you into this industry? Was debt collection something you always wanted to do?
4: No. Debt collection was something that I was very unfamiliar with for many years of my life, which is a good thing, I guess, until the day that I myself was a victim of a scam.
1: Oh, no.
4: Yes. So I was a victim of a scam. And what happened very simply was that I actually had to approach debt collectors. And over time, I got to know JMS Rogers. And at the time, JMS Rogers was already established since 2004. So this was about 6 years ago, and I figured that, you know, they would be the best ones to speak to. Mm. So as I got to know them and as I got to talk with them, and eventually it was solved for me, I found that this industry was extremely intriguing, right? It was the other side of finance.
2: Yeah.
4: And so that's when I got to start talking with the owner and founder at that time. And then at that time, he was also looking towards, moving into a half retirement and was looking for fresh blood to come in and run the business and take it over.
2: What was you doing at the time?
4: Sorry? What? Oh, yeah, I was in finance.
2: Okay.
4: At that time. Yeah. Mm. So with all of my knowledge from the finance industry, right, it was very, you know, useful to be in the debt collection side right now. So you're on the other side of things, right? So that was how I got into it, and it's been an amazing journey for the last, 5-6 years.
1: Okay.
4: Restoring justice.
1: Yeah. So when we announced that we did have a debt collector on today, one of our listeners wrote, OMG, is it debt collection? So we want to know, when you tell people what you do for a living, what's usually the first reaction you get?
4: That's not really a strong first reaction. It's actually a varied reactions, right? You've got those that go, oh, so you're a gangster. So that's number one. Number two is, oh, is it dangerous? Number three is, I guess you're very much hated by the public.
1: Mm.
4: Yeah, so all types of reactions.
2: And how do you answer each of those?
4: If they ask me I'm a gangster, I'll obviously tell them no, right? If they ask me if it's dangerous, I'll say it's a matter of how you conduct the debt collection process. And then if they ask, you know, questions like, for example, are you hated by the public? I would say that we are loved by those who need our services and hated by those that actually do owe the money.
2: Yeah, that makes sense.
4: Yeah.
2: I mean, let's clear up, because we were chatting off air. People have this perception, stereotype, Arlong's gangsters, loan sharks, they commit illegal acts. When I lived just across the road in Taupo, Lorong 2, my owner of the flat I was renting owed money to an illegal loan shark. I got everything. I got the pork through the door because my owner was Muslim. I got the spray paint across the walls. Horrible. Owe money, pay money. I got myself padlocked into my own apartment. Yeah. I got eggs in the mailbox. Let's just clarify, that is not what you do. There are two types of moneylender in Singapore. There's the legal one and the illegal one. Tell us about the differences between the two.
4: First and foremost, debt collectors, we are not moneylenders. Mm. Our business is not in the business of loaning money to people, right? We are in the business of collections and recovery and investigations, right? And for us, we know that there are many people out there who focus on very illegal ways of collecting money. Now, these are all your unlicensed debt collectors, right? But when it comes to licensed debt collectors, we are licensed under the Singapore Police Force, and only licensed debt collectors under the police force, where there's certain codes and of conduct to follow, certain protocols to follow, do's and don't, right? That's when we actually engage with our debtors lawfully, right? Sometimes you will have situations where you hear stories of illegal debt collectors, right, who are, for example, painting walls, locking gates, setting fire to gates. But those are things that we obviously condemn, right? And we, you know, we focus on ensuring that all of our procedures are with the law. Mm. And one way in which we ensure that that happens, right, is that every time our collectors engage with debtors, right, if it is in a physical form, that means they have to physically be present at the office or at the residence, body cameras are there.
1: Right.
4: Right. This ensures that there is a proper recording of what has happened. If emails are being sent, letters are being sent, they're all very carefully documented so that in the event that there's any discrepancy as to our conduct, these can be brought forward to show that none of these has happened.
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1: Good morning. I'm Joshua Vong, and these are your news headlines. Rescuers in Nepal and China are racing to find thousands of people missing after a glacier collapse unleashed a catastrophic mudslide across the Himalayas. Authorities say the death toll from last Wednesday's disaster has risen to more than 780, with some 3,000 people still missing on both sides of the Nepal-China border. Rescue efforts remain extremely difficult, with bad weather and rising water levels hampering operations. The Red Cross estimates more than 90,000 people may have been affected by the disaster. Malaysia's Prime Minister Anwar Ibrahim has unveiled measures to address rising living costs and support businesses. These include restoring higher quotas for subsidized petrol and diesel purchases, as well as more funding for schools and small traders. The measures announced yesterday are expected to take effect from tomorrow. Mr. Anwar, whose coalition faces declining support, has come under mounting pressure, even though Malaysia's economy has outperformed most of its regional peers. The country's GDP grew 6% in the second quarter of this year, surpassing official projections. Back home, a fire at a Choa Chu Kang flat over the weekend left two people needing hospital treatment and forced about 200 others to evacuate. The fire broke out at about 9 p.m. on Saturday at Block 287 Choa Chu Kang Avenue 2. Authorities say the blaze involved items in a bedroom of a second-floor unit. Investigations are ongoing. The two people treated for smoke inhalation have since been discharged. So far this month, fires in HDB flats have left two people dead and forced more than 300 others to evacuate. Owners of Canberra residences in Sembawang are suing the condominium's main contractor over alleged unresolved defects more than a decade after the development was completed. The management corporation says problems include water seepage and ponding, defective paintwork, rusting fixtures, and shattered balcony glass panels. It alleges MCC Engineering, formerly known as China Tsingye Construction Engineering, breached a 2020 settlement agreement requiring rectification works. The contractor denies the claim, saying most works were completed and delays were caused partly by access issues and the pandemic. An 11-day trial is due to begin on October 20th. And finally, NASA's new Roman Space Telescope has blasted off on a mission to map the universe in unprecedented detail. It launched from Florida yesterday aboard a SpaceX Falcon Heavy rocket and is now heading to a point about 1.5 kilometers from Earth. Its field of view is more than 100 times larger than NASA's Hubble Space Telescope, allowing it to scan huge areas of the sky much faster. Scientists hope it will map billions of galaxies, discover planets beyond our solar system, and shed new light on the mysteries of dark matter and dark energy.
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2: Good morning and welcome to the last day of August. It is Monday, the 31st of August.
0: Traffic.
3: Good morning. Let's take a look, shall we, at our Monday morning roads. Would you like the good news? There are no traffic updates to report, but I have to report the ST What's the News quiz is coming up right here on Let's Talk Singapore.
0: If you see anything on the roads that we might have missed, send us a WhatsApp message at 8855-0893. 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
3: in the morning. Go for it.
2: Yes. And we actually had a listener, who was it? 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We're very happy about it.
3: Thanks to you, yes, the listeners.
2: But we do need your help in voting for us. We do have some competition, I believe. I think we're up against
3: the BBC.
2: The BBC when it comes to news. So if you are interested in voting for us, please write to us at 88550893. We will be happy to send you the link directly.
3: Absolutely. You need that number, 88550893, because it's that time again. Joseph knows. Joseph has just said, I will vote for you guys.
2: Yay, I'm going to send the link right now.
3: We're
2: thank you so much.
3: We're going to shamelessly send the link to all of our quiz participants. Are you ready? Children, get the phone off mum and dad on the way to school.
2: Yes.
3: Punch in this number, 88550893. It is time to play ST's What's the News quiz.

0: yes.
1: Hey, yes. Yes, yes, yes. We have the best listeners. They're making me emotional on a Monday morning. They're actually asking us, demanding us to send them the link for the People's Choice Award.
0: Yes, thank you guys so much. And I have to say, I'm going to be distracted this quiz because I'm probably going to be sending all the links to all of you. And I'm going to drop the ball somehow. But now is the time to learn about what's making the news. Time for Neil and all of you to take our daily What's the News quiz, ripped from ST Headline. 6 questions. And if you get it all correct, not only will you get a link to vote for us on the Radio Days Podcast Awards, you will also stand a chance to win a 3-month subscription to SPH Publications.
1: Audrey, they're bombarding us. Link, link, link, link. Guys, we will send you the link. Do not fear.
0: Yes, give me a second. Let's go through the news and then I will send it during the final score.
1: Yes, indeed. WhatsApp 8855-0893. Okay, are we ready for question number one?
0: I am ready for question number one. Let's start with Prime News. And in Prime News, we talk about prime real estate. Hundreds of BTO flats with shorter waiting times will be launched in 2 mature estates.
1: Oh.
0: Construction of the new homes are underway and slated for completion by mid-2030. Now, Neil, where are these flats going to be?
1: Good question. Okay.
0: Is it A, Sin Ming and Toa Payoh, right here?
1: Yep.
0: Is it B, Clementi and Bedok? Or C, Bishan and Queenstown?
1: They're very good options because they're all possible. Very, very good options. That's why she's nominated for the People's Choice Award.
0: Not me, us. We
1: yes,
0: were.
1: Us,
0: we
1: the
0: were,
1: team,
0: yes.
1: The team. I genuinely don't know. I've seen development just about everywhere. I've even seen the HDB flats yesterday at the Bayshore. They're starting to go up at the East Coast.
0: Oh, you right. guys are making me nervous. So Joseph and Kelvin went with B, Clementi and Bedok. And it seems, oh my gosh, the phone is...
1: Patrick knows.
0: Patrick is going with Sin Ming and Toa Payoh. Someone
1: was,
0: else
1: My gut
0: well.
1: Was Toa Payoh, but I know Toa Payoh pretty well. I lived here for 10 years. I don't know where... There's not that much space left in Toa Payoh unless they're on blocking. Help me out, guys. I genuinely don't know. We've got, who's Nicholas? We've got a new listener here.
0: A new writer inner from RVPS. Welcome, Nicholas. Thank you so much for joining us on ST's What's the News quiz.
1: Is we that hope River Valley, Nicholas?
0: I think so.
1: I've been there. Have you seen me at River Valley? Thank you for joining us.
0: Have you seen me?
1: Have you seen me at River Valley, you say? Now, Aloysius says Toa Payoh and Bedok. That wasn't an option, was it?
0: No, that's a combination of A and B. Once again, the options are Sin Ming and Toa Payoh, Clementi and Bedok, or Bishan and Queenstown. Gary coming in with Sin Ming is a part of Bishan and Toa Payoh, so well, he's going for A.
1: Gary knows because he's got my late stepfather's name, and Patrick knows because he's a super spy. So I'm locking in. I don't know if I'm right. I'm locking in Sin Ming, Toa Payoh.
0: Ding, yes. Ding, ding. Get well done. There, yes. And if you want more info, of course, you can find it on straitstimes.com.
1: Wow.
0: Okay. Now, question 2, Singapore News. Speaking of real estate, a condominium is now at the center of a legal dispute. Did you see this? Taking its main contractor, MCC Engineering, to court and suing them over unresolved defects. That includes water seepage and shattered glass panels. There's some pictures.
1: I saw this, but I didn't see the name.
0: Okay, so which condo is this, Neil?
1: Oh, dear.
0: Is it A, Riverfront Residences? Sounds very nice.
1: That's near me.
0: Is it B, Canberra Residences? Or C, Park Riviera? Okay. All sound quite atas, right?
1: Yeah.
0: Yeah.
1: I think the second one is Canberra, if it's the Australian spelling.
0: It is.
1: Not Canberra.
0: Oh.
1: Yeah.
0: Well, the Australians say Canberra, no?
1: No, they say Canberra.
0: Oh.
1: Yeah. Canberra.
0: Whoops.
1: It's their capital.
0: Canberra residences.
1: It's their capital city.
0: Is that their answer or no? Is that your answer or no?
1: What was the first one? Riverfront, I think, is in Sengkang, I think. The second one is Canberra. And the third one is? What's the third one?
0: Park Riviera. Park with a C.
1: I have no idea. I saw this story, but I didn't see the name. Aloysius has gone with Canberra. Everyone's gone with Canberra. Joseph Spanner in the works has gone with C. What is C?
0: Park Riviera.
1: Park Riviera.
0: And it seems like Kelvin.
1: Did you
0: and
1: make
0: Zachary,
1: these names up, or are they all in the area?
0: No, they're all existing condominiums
1: in this area.
0: I wouldn't say
1: no, because Canberra,
0: particularly in this area.
1: Very
0: yes.
1: good job, Audrey.
0: Yes.
1: Very good job. I'll lock in Justine as Canberra.
0: Ding, ding, ding.
1: Oh, get in there,
0: Canberra,
1: Justina.
0: Canberra, well done, Justina. Well done. Nicholas from RVPS, well done. And Joseph went with, oh, Park Riviera. Okay, well, it is Canberra Residences. You're right, Gary. And if you want to learn more about this,
1: wow.
0: StraightsTimes.com.
1: It's in Canberra, out in Sembawang way, isn't
0: it? I believe
1: it?
0: So.
1: Yeah.
0: Wow. And Zachary now locking in Canberra as well. All right. Mm. Now, question three. I swish it up a bit.
1: Go for it.
0: This is a true false.
1: Ooh.
0: Mm. So, as we know, and you quizzed me on this last week, President Donald Trump of America announced that he's changing the name of the smallest of the five Great Lakes, Lake Ontario, to Lake America.
1: Yes.
0: True or false?
1: Ooh.
0: Google Maps will now be showing Lake America in the U.S., not Lake Ontario.
1: Now, I read this story. That's a bit cheeky because I know they said something. They sat on the fence. It's an American company. They sat on the fence a bit, didn't they? I thought I read that if you Google it outside of America, it'll be Ontario. But if you Google inside America, it'll be America.
0: So Google Maps will show Lake America in U.S.?
1: Yes. Correct.
0: So it's true?
1: It's true.
0: Ding, ding, ding.
1: Yes,
0: you got
1: very
0: it.
1: Very good.
0: So Jason, Zachary, Kelvin, Catherine, well done. Aloysius coming in with false. It is true, actually. They're going to be changing it to Lake
1: Scary
0: America.
1: Scary but true. But legally, I think that's the case. If he does legally change the name by executive
0: order.
1: Yes, yes. Cannot blame them. Don't shoot the messenger.
0: They also changed the Gulf of Mexico. So if you go to the U.S. now and I think this was last year when he wanted to change the Gulf of Mexico's name. They changed it in the U.S. But anyway,
1: I can't just say, right, Sungai Serangoon is now Sungai Dagenham. I mean, I can't do that, can I? But hey, we live in strange times.
0: Not you, but I don't know if you file like a government
1: request. Hey, if President Tarman is listening, make it happen. Yes, carry on.
0: Aloysius goes, wow. Yeah.
1: Wow, exactly.
0: Okay, now question four, business news. While openings still outpace shutdowns, Singapore saw more businesses shutting down this year. Mm. By how much did closures jump in the first 7 months of 2026? Okay.
1: Oh, good question.
0: Is it A, almost 8%?
1: Yeah.
0: Is it B, almost 13%? Or is it C, almost 18%?
1: Wow. Well, as I always say, for the good of the businesses, I hope it's the lowest number.
0: Yeah.
1: I don't actually know this, but I know we have shockingly high numbers when it comes to first-year business shutdowns. 8, 13, or 18?
0: 8, 13, or 18, yes. How much did closures jump in the first 7 months of 2026?
1: That's scary.
0: When it comes to businesses, yes. Patrick coming in very quickly with 13%. Aloysius as well.
1: Well, he works in special intelligence. We know that. So, and he knows everything about the Singapore government. I'm leaning towards somewhere in the middle, place safe. Aloysius, 13. Gil, 13. Joseph, 13. I don't know what the N stands for. I think that's a typo. Who is that? That's Nicholas.
0: It's Nicholas.
1: Our new friend from River Valley.
0: Take your time, Nicholas. No rush. But yes,
1: I will go with all of them. In the middle, 13.
0: Ding, ding, ding. Almost 13%.
1: It's a lot, isn't it?
0: It's a lot. Mm. And that's just the jump, you know. Mm. All right. Now, question five, life news.
1: Okay.
0: This is your beat, beauty. You ready?
1: Oh, here we go.
0: South Korea is known as the world's beauty powerhouse.
1: That's right.
0: We all love a nice, you
1: K-beauty.
0: Know, face mask from Korea.
1: K-beauty.
0: But there is another Asian market that is looking to rival Seoul in the beauty industry.
1: Yeah, I'm investing.
0: Yes.
1: Yes.
0: Especially for Southeast Asian consumers.
1: Oh.
0: Where is this? Is it A, Taiwan?
1: No.
0: T-beauty. Is it B, Cambodia, C, beauty, or is it C, Vietnam, V, beauty?
1: Love it, love it. Well, good guesses. I'm ruling out Cambodia because they've got some political, economic upheaval. And the first one was Taiwan.
0: Taiwan,
1: well, that's
0: T
1: not
0: beauty.
1: Southeast Asia. And you said Southeast Asia.
0: No, I said Southeast Asian consumers, people from Southeast Asia.
1: Fair enough.
0: Yes.
1: My lovely mother, who may or may not be listening, if you go to the UK now, bless their cotton socks.
0: Yeah.
1: The Vietnamese have just taken over the entire beauty industry.
0: Is that true?
1: In the UK, absolutely.
0: Oh.
1: My mum gets her eyebrows done. She won't like me saying this. Her lip stuff done. Her
0: Nothing
1: top lip
0: wrong.
1: Waxing and the nails and everything. And they're all her Vietnamese friends. And she tells them every single time, Audrey, I have a son who lives in Singapore. And as I tell them, they don't care. They really don't care.
0: Guess what? I'm sorry. I'm sorry. I need to change my options.
1: Oh.
0: I mess it up. T is Thai. Thai beauty.
1: Thank you.
0: Thailand, not Taiwan.
1: Yes.
0: Thailand,
1: yes.
0: T beauty, Cambodia, C beauty, Vietnam, V beauty.
1: Now you have thrown a spanner in the works.
0: Because I'm so sorry,
1: guys. My original guess was going to be Thailand because it's a lot of beauty investment in Thailand. I was just in Phuket.
0: Okay.
1: So it's a straight choice now between Thailand and Vietnam for me. What do our listeners say? Help me out. I'm going to lean towards Thailand.
0: Okay.
1: Simply because of the proximity to Singapore.
0: So Jason, Thailand, Gary, yeah, everyone is going with Thailand now. I'm so sorry for the mess up, guys.
1: Thailand.
0: Ding, ding, yes. Ding. It's T-Beauty. I was like, what's happening? When Thailand, not Taiwan.
1: When you first said it to me, before you even gave the options, yeah. I thought Thailand. I thought it has to be Thailand.
0: It is Thailand.
1: But what I said is also true.
0: My apologies.
1: The Vietnamese are doing a great job yeah. with the beauty stuff in the UK. Keep going.
0: Well done. All right, now question six, sports news.
1: Mm.
0: Lewis is now chiming in. What did Lewis say? Mm. Good morning, Neil and Audrey. Please send me the... I will send everyone the link.
1: Yes.
0: It's very hard to keep track of
1: and
0: all of
1: you
0: these.
1: You send it to your friends and family, yes. like our own pyramid scheme. Keep it going.
0: But I have to say, I'm not as good today with naming out everyone who's participating in the quiz because yeah. there's just so many yeah. coming in that's not... Yeah. You guys are not playing the yeah. quiz today, but that's
1: not great at naming countries either, are
0: I'm
1: you?
0: I'm sorry. All right, now question six. Finally,
1: yes.
0: Sports news.
1: Yes.
0: One of tennis's greatest ever
1: yes.
0: has now entered the International Hall of Fame.
1: Ooh.
0: And he got quite emotional during the ceremony. Who is this 20-time Grand Slam singles champion that has just been awarded
1: 20
0: this
1: time.
0: Honor? Yes.
1: It's Nadal, isn't it?
0: Is it A, Carlos Alcaraz?
1: No.
0: Is it B, Novak Djokovic? Or is it C, Roger Federer?
1: Oh, I think it's Novak, isn't it? I don't think Federer got to 20. I think he got to 19, if I'm not wrong. I know Djokovic beat him. It has to be Novak Djokovic, but I'll wait for our listeners to chime in.
0: Wen Long.
1: Good morning, Wen Long. It's over, Wen Long. He loves it.
0: It's over
1: for Roger Federer, Wen Long. It's definitely over. Salt Bae says the Federer Express. They've got me second-guessing myself.
0: Yes, no, but Gil is going with Novak, as well as our new writer inner Nicholas from RVPS. Patrick coming in with Roger Federer.
1: Federer is my favorite player of all time, by far, but I think both Nadal and Djokovic beat him in the Grand Slam singles.
0: Is that true?
1: Djokovic definitely did. So I'll lock in Novak Djokovic. Federer got 20.
0: Yeah, well, at least
1: that's delighted me. I never thought he got 20.
0: At least that's what it says on Straits Times. And now, because of my mess up for question five, I'm checking again.
1: No, you're right. You're right.
0: And
1: you're
0: it
1: right.
0: says, yes, the 45-year-old 20. Oh,
1: that's delighting me. That's okay. delighting me. I know Djokovic has beaten him. I think that's right. So maybe Djokovic has more, 21, 22. There you go. All right. Well, I got it wrong. And our listeners got it right. Well done, listeners. Keep voting. Our wonderful listeners.
0: I'm sending the links right now, guys.
1: We will send you the links right now. And that was a fantastic ST's What's the News quiz.
2: Traffic.
0: All right, let's take a look out on the roads now. 6:50 a.m., we see a vehicle breakdown on AYE towards Tuas after Clemente Avenue 6. A blackout as well now reported at Tuas South Boulevard and Tuas 5th South Avenue 12. So be extra careful if you're there.
2: If you see anything on the roads that we might have missed, send us a WhatsApp message at 8855-0893, but only when you're safely parked. No topic is off limits. No question is too big. 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

0: Gentlemen, welcome to the final score. When you step outside today, you may see them reappear like zombies from the darkened alleyways. Singaporeans in Manchester United jerseys will miraculously appear today because they're back. Bruno Fernandes is back. Zirul Roshan is back. And I'm still here, Neil Humphreys. Yes, they got a winning start to their season. Finally, Manchester United. Is this the turning point for them? Roshan can't stop smiling. He stayed up very late to watch the game. Comfortable victory. Let's not get carried away. It was only Ipswich, but you won convincingly.
1: Yes, we did. Yes, Manchester United finally picked up their first win of the Premier League season. A bit belatedly, like you pointed out, because it was disappointing what happened on match day one. But like you say, it was just Ipswich, right? It was a game of two halves. First half was pretty dire. I'm surprised I kept myself awake for that. But I'm glad I stayed awake for the second half because it was much, much better. Bruno Fernandes, once again, man of the hour, scoring that hat-trick, helping the team win 5-2. Sun is shining, birds are singing.
0: Oh, it's a wonderful, glorious day. Listen, they're back. Listen, folks, Manchester United fans and non-Manchester United fans, here's a question for you. Where on earth would the Red Devils be without Bruno Fernandes? He won the Professional Footballers Association Player of the Year last year and the Football Writers Football of the Year. He galvanised them. He led them to Champions League qualification. Where would United be without Fernandes? Roshan.
1: Yeah, great question. And I think there's only one way to answer the critics, because like you pointed out, he was crowned PFA Player of the Year, yet Jamie Carragher has gone on record to question if he deserved it. And he did the talking on the pitch, scoring a hat-trick, right? I know Bruno will get all the headlines, but big shout-out for Kobbie Mainoo, who came into the team. Didn't get a single minute at the World Cup under Thomas Tuchel, but he bossed the midfield yesterday. And Manchester United created 33 chances yesterday. Not all on target, but 33 chances. That's the most in a decade.
0: Lads, it's Ipswich. It's Ipswich. Nicholas has summed it up beautifully. He says, relegation. That's where Manchester United would be without Bruno Fernandes. Relegation. What do our listeners think? 8855-0893. Are you convinced that Manchester United have turned a corner? Is Fernandes going to carry them again? Is Marcus Rashford going to have a renaissance season at Old Trafford? Are the new boys going to settle in? We want to hear from you, because there is one place where it is not going well at all. Tottenham Hotspur.
1: I'm going to steal your line. You said, lads, it's Ipswich. Lads, it's Spurs. That's the moniker at the moment, right? And Spurs are truly struggling. They've spent all this money. Me and you boldly predicted that the season will start on match day 2 for Spurs. Unfortunately, it hasn't gone that way. And I understand you zoomed in on someone who was at the stadium.
0: Absolutely shocking result. But this is why we're nominated for the People's Choice Award. We go to someone on the ground. Our good friend of the show, James Walton from Delight, was actually at the Tottenham Stadium to watch that debacle against Newcastle. And this is what he had to say.
2: It was my first Spurs game of the season since I was in the UK on a trip, and I thought I'd take in the game. And before the game, there was a lot of excitement amongst the fans. The chance to see Savio play again after his midweek cameo, obviously Marmoush joining as well, and really the first home game since all this investment in the club. But then there was already a little bit of nerves when the team sheet came in, and Savio wasn't in the squad, and that raised a few questions. And the game started a little bit tenuously, but Spurs seemed to grow into it. They had all the best chances. They seemed to have a pretty firm grasp on the game, just couldn't make it count. And then, typical Spurs, a needless piece of poor defending and concede a goal. And from that point, you just knew that they didn't really have the character to come back. So it's a difficult time for Spurs fans at the moment. You know, it will take time for the Zerbi to kind of bed the team in really get the players to gel together. You can't, you know, build a team from scratch like that in such a short period of time. But the fans are nervous because of the experience of the last 2 years. And I think really they need to get some points on the bag in the next couple of games. But Forest away won't be easy. So fingers crossed they can do something the next two or three matches to change the mood. Because right now, Spurs fans, the optimism is already starting to wear off.
0: I can't stop laughing. I know I should be objective on this show, but it just shows you yet again, you can win the transfer market. It doesn't mean anything. You've got to win matches. And I think, to James's point, Raoul, they look psychologically, mentally broken. And there is something about that. Speak to any sports psychologist, any personal trainer, they will tell you it's that last ditch effort, that tackle, that pass, that touch. They just don't have it. They look mentally fragile.
1: Yeah, I think it happens. Mental fragility happens when you finish in relegation fight almost two seasons in a row. And that's going to take some doing to come out of. And I think Roberto De Zerbi didn't realize the task at hand, the big task that now he has to arrest this slump. Because I think, like James pointed out, the fixtures come thick and fast in the Premier League. You're going to have to start picking up momentum, start picking up belief somewhere, and it's worrying if Spurs continue this way. But they haven't shied away. They've thrown the checkbook around again. They are looking to sign Ndiaye from Everton, which is a wing position that is a problem for them. I suspect Spurs will eventually come good. What is good? That is a big question, and I love our listeners to chime in.
0: Well, I hope you're wrong, because last it's always been Manchester United in recent years that provided the comedy. Now it's Tottenham. CJ says, good morning. Ha ha ha. Spurs, relegation, relegation, relegation, says CJ. Who else have we got here? Dylan says, Bruno Fernandes hat trick. It's only Ipswich, but still, a win is a win. Without Bruno, they would continue to be a mid-table team without his assists, goals and chances. But it is only Ipswich, Raoul, so don't get too carried away, says Dylan. Now, this is the moment you've been waiting for. Who do you think won the weekend predictions between myself, Raoul, and Audrey? It's time to find out. You can't.

0: Yes, who can you count on when it comes to English Premier League predictions? Who thinks it's me? Who thinks it's Raushan? And who thinks it's Audrey? WhatsApp 8855-0893. Dan, can I please get a drum roll, please? The winner of this week's English Premier League predictions, as James correctly said, as Dennis correctly said, was indeed Audrey.
1: No way. That can't be true, guys.
0: Myself and Raushan both got one exact score, right? We got one exact score, but you got three correct results. I got two other correct results. Raushan got one other correct result.
1: No.
0: So with Audrey's three correct results, still one more game to play tonight, Arsenal. But apart from that, you're the winner. You just won again.
1: How?
0: Raushan and I don't know. Raushan and
2: I quit.
0: Decades of experience between us, and you beat us. You beat us. How do you feel, Audrey Seek?
1: I feel great. I want to thank my parents. but I have no idea how I did it. I can't even tell you who played. I know that Raushan stayed up to watch something, but I don't know who played.
2: Plenty of teams played.
1: Okay.
2: 18 teams have played, and as Neil correctly pointed out, you are the Nostradamus. The fans agree. Neil and I agree. I think soon the nation will wake up to the realization that we don't back any other team. We only back Audrey Seek.
0: Well, very quickly, Athanasio says, the curse of Postecoglou strikes Tottenham again. Mm. He loves it. The rest of the listeners have no doubt. Wenlong says, the Nostradamus Audrey delivers again. But for me and Raushan, it is definitely over.
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4: Good morning, I'm Joshua Vong, and these are your news headlines. Nepal has begun temporarily burying some of the hundreds of bodies recovered after last week's devastating floods. Authorities say DNA samples are being taken first, so families can later identify and retrieve their relatives for funeral rites. The country has also appealed for more than 1,000 freezer units as it struggles to store the bodies safely. The death toll across Nepal and Tibet has risen to more than 800, while some 3,000 people, including foreigners, remain missing. Meanwhile, the Singapore Red Cross has raised about $1 million in just 3 days for the victims of the Nepal-China floods. The funds will go towards drinking water and emergency supplies, including blankets, first aid kits and body bags. The charity is also offering psychological first aid in Singapore and helping people who have lost contact with loved ones in Nepal and Tibet reconnect with them. 9 people from Singapore remain among those missing after the disaster. Fundraising will continue until November 30th. Moving to other news, a 25-year-old man will be charged today for his suspected involvement in the murder of a 29-year-old man. Police say they had received a call for assistance on Saturday, just after 10 p.m. at Tuas South Street 15, across Tuas South Avenue 14. The 29-year-old man was found lying motionless on the road and subsequently pronounced dead at the scene. Investigations are ongoing, but preliminary probes found that both parties are known to each other. The offence of murder carries the death penalty. Singapore transport operator ComfortDelGro and French firm RAPT Dev will run Copenhagen's entire metro system from September of next year. Their consortium won a 17 billion Danish kroner, or about 3.4 billion Singapore dollar contract, to operate and maintain all 4 lines for 12 years, with an option for 3 more. The fully automated network spans 44 stations and runs around the clock. It is ComfortDelGro's third metro partnership with RAPT Dev, after projects in Paris and Singapore's upcoming Jurong Region line. And finally, United States Treasury Secretary Scott Bessent faces a major test of his economic diplomacy at a G20 meeting in North Carolina this week. He will press finance ministers and central bank governors to shrink global trade imbalances, boost growth and cut economic ties to Iran, while trying to calm worries about rising U.S. debt and bond yields. The two-day meeting begins today, at a time of massive uncertainty over Washington's next tariff moves, its trade war with Canada, and high energy and commodity prices due to the Iran war.
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1: Let's take a look at the weather for this morning, and it seems like we have thundery showers to expect today. This is according to the NEA. Gusty winds and wet weather over many areas in the morning. Is it raining where you are? Let us know at 8855-0893. We do seem to have a cooler day to expect today. 23 degree lows and 31 degree highs.
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0: Good morning to the best listeners on radio. Heavy traffic on the BKE towards the PIE, between the PIE at Changi and the SLE. And there's a vehicle breakdown on the AYE towards Tuas after, wait for it, Clementi Avenue 6. Can somebody please, who lives in Clementi, tell me what is it about Clementi Avenue 6? Let us know at 8855-0893. And stay right here. Breakfast Bites is coming up. Good morning to the best listeners on radio. Heavy traffic on the BKE.

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1: Ooh, great idea. But won't there be heavy traffic at the land checkpoints?
0: You're right. 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
0: Definitely. 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
3: Good morning and welcome back to Let's Talk Singapore. Lewis has a message for myself and Raoshan.
4: Oh, okay.
3: Lewis says, Neil, you and Raoshan should just stick to paddleball commentary and leave the football to Audrey.
4: No. Lewis, if they did that, the final score will be about a minute long. I don't have 9 minutes to fill.
3: We've been doing this show for how long now? 4 or 5 months?
4: I never thought
3: it would come to the point where people would say, Audrey, stick to football. Audrey, stick to football. Neil, don't stick to football.
4: No. Well, we are getting more messages now and people telling us that it's raining where they are. I believe KY, good morning. KY says that it's raining between Simei and Tanah Merah. And Patrick says it's raining here. So I think he's at the Marina Bay Cruise Center.
3: And Jackie makes a good point. Jackie says Clemente Avenue 6 connects AYE to the PIE.
4: Yes, and Jackie also says it was raining in Sengkang, where Neil lives.
3: Yes, indeed. Interesting point, Jackie. I did know that it connects the AYE to the PIE, but it doesn't explain the number of breakdowns that always seem to happen there. Any thoughts? Any conspiracy theories? We'll have them. 8855-0893.
4: I also want to give a shout out to all of you who have already voted for us. Once again, we have been nominated for the Radio Days Asia Podcast Awards, the People's Choice, and we have been nominated specifically for our news segment called Talk of the Town. We do have Talk of the Town today.
3: Yes.
4: And we really appreciate all of you who have written in asking for the link. If you're interested in voting for us, please let us know because I'll be very happy to send you the link.
3: Yes. Do we have the link? Dan is correctly saying, can we read it live?
4: Oh.
3: Where is the link?
4: Okay. So go into any... Let's see, I can get it because I sent it to a bunch of people. Okay, so this is the link. You guys ready? It is www.surveymonkey.com/r/AsiaPod2026. If it's easier for us to send it to you, we will. Just write into us at 8855-0893.
3: And humble brag, when I first heard about the awards, my first question to Raoshan was, why weren't we nominated for the entire show?
4: I know.
3: But
4: we're
3: there is
4: new.
3: A reason.
4: We're too new.
3: Yes, we're too new. Yes. Next year, we'll have it locked up.
4: Because
3: next year.
4: When we sent in the pitch, I believe that Let's Talk Singapore was like 3 weeks old. And I think they must have looked at it and said, you guys can't win the best show when you've only been around 3 weeks.
3: Hey, but still, they listened to our news interviews, our talk of the towns and everything else. And they said, you're in for news. So we'll take it. Thank you. Dennis, I need to lie down. Dennis has sent me a compliment today.
4: Oh.
3: Dennis has said, without Neil and Raoshan, Audrey cannot shine.
4: That's absolutely true.
3: In the final score.
4: 100%. You are right.
3: You are smashing it though, Audrey. It is starting to get on my nerves a little bit.
4: I don't get it.
3: It's funny.
4: Benjamin, Arthur, Ian, thank you so much. I will be sending you guys the link ASAP. We really do appreciate it. I'm not stressed out at all about this because I feel like we have our listeners on our side, even though we are up against the BBC, just saying.
3: The BBC?
4: Yes.
3: Yes.
4: But you know what? Speaking of being stressed out, we have a very stressful Breakfast Bites because we're talking about the PSLE. How do you feel about it? Do you think it's too stressful for our 12-year-olds to be dealing with such stress? Write into us at 8855-0893. That is Breakfast Bites. Let's go.
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0: The good old days when you weren't stressed out. You have to go back to when I was 6, 7 years old, probably, Neil.
1: Yes, indeed. And I was thinking about this wonderful topic, you know, is PSLE too stressful for 12-year-olds? Mm-hmm. I still have, Audrey, and I thought about this just now in the bathroom, I still have at least once a month the classic test dream.
0: You were thinking about this in the bathroom?
1: I was, okay. Because we were doing breakfast bites. And it's the same dream. It's the same dream. I'm back at university and I haven't prepared properly. It's the classic, you haven't prepared. It's one of the world's most common dreams that human beings have. And the fact that I still have that university dream 30 years or whatever it is since I graduated just tells you the tremendous pressure human beings face when it comes to exams.
0: Well, some of us have been stressed out for years, decades, and I want us to journey back to being 12 years old. I remember it like it was just yesterday because I am still very young.
1: Just have a very good memory.
0: I'm just joking. But I do remember it. The tuition, the assessment books, all of the studying because of the PSLE. Now, things have changed since our time.
1: Yes.
0: And now I am a parent, and before I know it, I'll be experiencing this exam as a mom. But whichever perspective you have right now, our question today for Breakfast Bites is PSLE too stressful for our 12-year-olds? We've heard multiple calls to abolish the exam over the years. So we also want to know if you think it still has a place in our system. But overall, what is the consensus on what kind of childhood we're giving our children? And has it gone beyond the exam? It's more about mindset and the culture. We want to hear from all of you, parents, students who are still listening in. What do you think? Is PSLE too stressful for our 12-year-olds? We do have options for the poll, but do you want to go through
1: them? Maybe give the options first.
0: Okay. So the options are A, yes, they're just kids. B, not perfect, but still necessary. C, no, exams are a part of growing up. Or D, it depends on the parents.
1: Well, I voted for A, but I can see parts of the others as well. I do believe that exams can and should be a part of education.
0: Yes.
1: Because testing in any shape or form is a part of life. Mm-hmm. But I also agree, they're just kids. It's 12 years old. My first experience with PSLE, I never forgot it. It was in the late 90s, early 2000s. I might have the exact date wrong. But I remember it because it didn't come from a kid. It came from a parent.
0: Yeah.
1: Because the parent said to me, oh, I'm taking leave next week.
0: Oh, a lot of people do that.
1: Exactly. I know that now. I've seen it 100 times. But this was the first time a parent taking leave to help their child prepare and revise for an exam.
0: Yes.
1: Is just anathema to me as someone who grew up in the UK. You just didn't do that. I never took any exams. And people will hate me, but it's quite common in the UK. I never took any exams until I got to secondary school. There were no exams in primary school. We had the odd test, yes, but we never had an actual sit-down exam under exam conditions until we went to university.
0: Oh, wow. Okay.
1: Until I went to secondary school, not university. So, and the other thing I'd say, my other observation, I've been to more than 100 schools.
0: Mm-hmm.
1: You know that, right? And there is a stunning metamorphosis that plays out between P5 and P6. So you go to a school, you meet the P1s, and I'll meet your boy soon, I'm sure.
0: Yes.
1: You meet the P1s, they're shy, they're bashful, but they're very polite and eager to please. Then you get to the P2s, and they're starting to develop a little swagger, and it's kind of cute. Then you get to P3, and they're full-on cheeky chappies by that age, boys and girls. Then P4, P5, bit of an overlap, they're at their peak. They're like the kings and queens of their primary schools. They're confident, they're funny, they're inquisitive, they're full of questions. Then P6 happens, and they almost become zombies. They're tired, they're weary, they're in this PSLE daze. They've got no time to read, no time to joke, no time to hang around. And I've been to more than 100 schools, so I speak with some experience here. The transformation between P5 to P6 can sometimes be quite startling.
0: Really?
1: It comes back again in Sec 1. It comes back again, particularly if they've done well and they've got to the school they want to get to. But the difference between P5 and P6, it's night and day.
0: Interesting. Well, you have seen so many of these students, so I will take your word for it. We're hearing from more of you now. Allie, good morning. Allie says, my kids are still in P1 and P2, so I still have not really experienced what having exams are like yet. However, I do daily mini revisions with them. Hopefully this becomes so routine that even with exams, the stress and anxiety would be less. So I believe with proper preparation leading up to PSLE, it shouldn't be too stressful for them. Thank you so much for chiming in, Allie. Mary also chiming in to say PSLE is a prelude to what comes later. The O-levels, your diploma, and your degree. Dennis also coming in to say very stressful for 12 years old, and streaming at such a young age may have negative effects on their confidence if they don't do well.
1: Yeah.
0: I have to say,
1: Athanasios also says, true, there were no exams in government schools in Australia and they only started in the final 2 years of secondary school.
0: Yes. Well, to be fair, I think that Singapore has already made changes over the years to try and reduce the hyper-competitive nature of the exam. So we moved away from the old T-score system to achievement levels. And the idea was partly to move away from children obsessing over the tiny differences between scores, because previously one mark could sometimes feel like it made a huge difference. But we know that you can change the scoring system, but can you change the Singaporean mindset around the exam? I think that's the main question here. We should go through the results before we continue. Coming in at number one, we have a tie.
1: Oh, wow.
0: Between A and C. A, yes, it's too stressful. They're just kids, got 32%. Alongside D, it depends on the parents, also getting 32%. Now, this is also the polls are always up on our Instagram and Telegram accounts. So please vote for our poll questions every day. We have a new one daily, but I think that this is interesting. I believe Aloysius wrote in earlier.
1: Well, while you wait for Aloysius, that chimes in with a comment from Benson. Benson says, I was just at the popular bookshop at Bras Basah and a man was holding a pile of PSLE assessment books waiting in line at the cashier. And then a woman, I assume his wife, came along and added another pile of assessment books to it. The amused look on the man's face said it all. Benson adds, it's not the system or MOE policy, it's the society. So it's a bit of a chicken and egg thing here. Are parents reacting to the PSLE, or is the PSLE a reaction to parents who really want to push their kids as far as possible?
0: I agree.
1: What do you guys think? 8855-0893.
0: So Aloysius chimed in earlier and said about PSLE, I think it's actually the parents who stress the kids out. I'm pretty sure 40 years ago, most parents didn't really bother that much, and somehow the kids survived without all the stress. I have to say that I remember when I took the PSLE.
1: Yeah, what was your experience like?
0: I remember the day I got the results back, and I can't believe I'm going to share this. My entire family cried. I cried. My mom cried. It was not a good day. But if you ask me what I got today, I don't even remember my score. And I'm sitting here with Singapore's best-selling author. So I didn't do too badly, did I?
1: And I'll go the other way. I'll go the other way, Audrey. This will sound like a humble brag. It's not. I don't need to. But the point is, I never took any exams until halfway through secondary school.
0: Yeah.
1: And I aced my degree. I got a first-class degree. I got the highest degree at my university.
0: Let's give him
1: No, I don't want it. I don't want it. I say that because this idea that you have to be programmed to this idea of taking exams, it depends on the individual, it depends on the family, and this is the last point. It depends on how, in Singapore's context, how much tuition you can afford to buy for your kids, because it almost becomes a cheat code, right? It's not always the brightest kid who gets through, but the kid who has spent the most on tuition to prepare them for the PSLE exams. And this filters all the way through to the workplace. You know, I'll be diplomatic, but in the years I've been in the media in Singapore, we've employed people that had very good exams.
0: Yeah.
1: But within a few weeks or months of them doing the job, it became apparent they'd just been tutored to within an inch of their lives. Therefore, they're not particularly bright or gifted. They've just been really, really tutored to pass exams.
0: Right.
1: So sometimes we have genuine first-class candidates, and then you have first-class candidates who have just been really, really, really tutored and drilled. And they get found out in the workplace anyway. Does that make sense?
0: It does.
1: So it's a cheat code. Those who have the most money can afford the best tuition, get the best PSLE results. Mm. But is that an accurate reflection of the child's ability? What do you guys think? 8855-0893.
0: So the other two options, 21% went with B, not perfect, but still necessary. A lot of people saying that, hey, life is stressful. And if you learn how to handle that stress and anxiety from early on, it may give you a bit of a leg up for the future. 16% of our listeners went with C, no exams are a part of growing up, which also shows that not everyone is against the idea of examinations and actually testing your child to see where they fall in the system. But we are asking you today, do you think that we're stressing our kids out too much, not just because of the exams, but because of the way our entire society functions?
1: Great point.
0: So much, you know, is placed on these 12-year-olds to score well so they can get into a good secondary school. And that would be their first jumping off point into success. That's what I've been told as a 12-year-old. What do you guys think? We want to hear from you.
1: Well, Benson says, I remember the day I got my PSLE result decades ago, A's and A stars. But I went to a neighborhood school because my mother did not want to stress me out. What a cool mother Benson has. We want to hear from all the mothers and fathers. Keep the conversation going right here on Breakfast Bites.
2: Traffic.
0: Good morning. All right, let's take a quick look out on the roads now. 7:21 a.m. Heavy traffic now building on the SLE towards CTE before Mandai Avenue, and a vehicle breakdown on PIE towards Tuas after Stevens. Drive safely.
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Let's Talk Singapore on Money FM 89.3. 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

0: Yes, the haze. We would love to see it get off of all of our clouds, but let's be honest, it's here. Welcome to Talk of the Town. And the question we are asking today is, will El Nino make Singapore's hazy skies even worse? Audrey, I had that sinking feeling on Friday. I was in Woodlands, going across the JB, and it was the first time this year where I sniffed the air and I thought, oh no.
1: Oh, only the first time this year?
0: For me, this year, yes. Oh. It's back. The haze is back. I know it's been around, but Friday was the first time my nostrils really flared up. The haze is definitely back.
1: Yes, I think that over certain days of the year, I would wake up to that smell. Everyone knows that smell. And my kid, who has never experienced it before, asked me if the place is on fire. And it was actually very interesting to explain to him what the haze is. Over the past few days, Singapore has seen occasional hazy conditions with air quality moving towards the higher end of the moderate range. But this isn't just about what we're seeing here. Across the region, fires have intensified in parts of Sumatra and Kalimantan. Dry conditions have persisted, and Meteorological Service Singapore says El Nino conditions are now established and strengthening.
0: Yeah, so to understand what's happening above us, we've brought in again Professor Ko Tier Yong, the Adjunct Associate Professor in Atmospheric Physics at the National University of Singapore. Professor Ko, welcome back to the show.
2: Thank you for having me.
0: Right, let's get straight into it. The big question, will El Nino make Singapore's hazy skies worse than ever?
2: The short answer would be yes, because El Nino brings hot and dry conditions over this part of the world, when already during this time of the year is the dry season. And so as a result, if a fire starts, it's harder to control, it spreads more easily, and it persists for longer.
1: Mm.
2: And as a result of that, it produces a lot of smoke, which accumulates. And once it accumulates, the winds can bring it across boundaries, across to different countries.
1: Okay, so are we looking at something that we should genuinely be concerned about already, or are we still some distance away from what you'd consider a serious haze episode?
2: I think if you are referring to the region, Maritime Southeast Asia as a whole, then it is already happening in Kalimantan, in Sarawak, in Sumatra.
1: Mm.
2: If you are referring to we as in Singapore, then very luckily the winds have been cooperating in a sense where upstream of us is clear air or relatively clear air. So we haven't got the haze yet. But winds can change, and we still have a long way to go before the onset of the northeast monsoon season where the winds will completely reverse direction.
1: Right.
2: So until then, we still stand a chance for catching the haze. And looking at the situation as it continues to be dry and hot and with El Nino strengthening, this source of smoke haze will only be more intense, and maybe it has come to a point where it's a matter of when and not if.
0: Yeah.
2: Whether we in Singapore would experience the haze.
0: We'll get into a deep dive after the news about what the reasons are for El Nino. But very briefly, are there particular areas in Singapore that you think will be more vulnerable to the haze in the coming weeks and months? Or will it be island-wide?
2: It will be island-wide, because by the time the haze comes here, they would have spread to a larger area. So it will engulf the whole of Singapore, basically.
0: Wow. Well, that's good news to look forward to, folks. The haze is coming. It's going to be worse than ever, and it's going to cover the whole island. Do you have any comments to share with us? Any questions for the professor? Send them in at 8855-0893. We will indeed continue this conversation about Singapore's hazy skies after the news, right here on Talk of the Town.
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4: Good morning, I'm Joshua Vong, and these are your news headlines. Nepal has begun temporarily burying some of the hundreds of bodies recovered after last week's devastating floods. Authorities say DNA samples are being taken first, so families can later identify and retrieve their relatives for funeral rites. The country has also appealed for more than 1,000 freezer units as it struggles to store the body safely. The death toll across Nepal and Tibet has risen to more than 800, while some 3,000 people, including foreigners, remain missing. Meanwhile, the Singapore Red Cross has raised about $1 million in just 3 days for the victims of the Nepal-China floods. The funds will go towards drinking water and emergency supplies, including blankets, first aid kits and body bags. The charity is also offering psychological first aid in Singapore and helping people who have lost contact with loved ones in Nepal and Tibet reconnect with them. 9 people from Singapore remain among those missing after the disaster. Fundraising will continue until November 30th. Moving to other news, a 25-year-old man will be charged today for his suspected involvement in the murder of a 29-year-old man. Police say they had received a call for assistance on Saturday, just after 10 p.m. at Tuas South Street 15, across Tuas South Avenue 14. The 29-year-old man was found lying motionless on the road and subsequently pronounced dead at the scene. Investigations are ongoing, but preliminary probes found that both parties are known to each other. The offence of murder carries the death penalty. Singapore transport operator ComfortDelGro and French firm RAPT Dev will run Copenhagen's entire metro system from September of next year. Their consortium won a 17 billion Danish kroner, or about 3.4 billion Singapore dollar contract, to operate and maintain all 4 lines for 12 years, with an option for 3 more. The fully automated network spans 44 stations and runs around the clock. It is ComfortDelGro's third metro partnership with RAPT Dev, after projects in Paris and Singapore's upcoming Jurong Region line. And finally, United States Treasury Secretary Scott Bessent faces a major test of his economic diplomacy at a G20 meeting in North Carolina this week. He will press finance ministers and central bank governors to shrink global trade imbalances, boost growth and cut economic ties to Iran, while trying to calm worries about rising U.S. debt and bond yields. The 2-day meeting begins today, at a time of massive uncertainty over Washington's next tariff moves, its trade war with Canada, and high energy and commodity prices due to the Iran war.
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1: Good morning, and soon we have to say goodbye to August. It is Monday, the 31st.
3: Traffic.
0: Good morning. There's a vehicle breakdown on the BKE towards the PIE after Dairy Farm Road. And there's just been an incident on Dunyan Road towards the city after Swiss Club Road. Avoid Lane 5. That's your traffic, but stay right here. Talk to the Town coming up.
3: If you see anything on the roads that we might have missed, send us a WhatsApp message at 8855-0893. But only when you're safely parked.
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0: Welcome back to Talk of the Town. And the question we are asking today is, will El Nino make Singapore's hazy skies even worse this year? And according to Professor Ko Tie Yong from the National University of Singapore, it is a resounding yes. So if you have any questions, concerns or queries, we will post them to the professor right here in the studio. So send them in at 8855-0893. Okay, Professor, let's go into the details now. What exactly is happening in our atmosphere right now? And bearing in mind, Audrey and I are not taking PSLE science, so keep it simple for the layman.
1: Thank goodness, right?
0: Thank you, yes.
2: Well, right now the phenomenon of El Nino is happening, and by that what we mean is that the equatorial Central Pacific is getting warmer than usual, and that means you have unstable air and more rain happening over there. But at our region in Maritime Southeast Asia, we have the opposite happening. We have a drier conditions with less cloud, less rain. And as a result of that, we have direct sunlight hitting us longer periods and we get hotter. Mm. And that further dries the surface, making it just more prone to fire risks.
1: Okay, so El Nino is a natural phenomenon, right, that comes yes. around every so often? How often
2: about
1: does it come
2: about? About 2 to 7 years.
1: Okay, yes. And that just means that it's naturally hotter and drier. Has climate change made it worse? Can climate change make El Nino more severe than other years?
2: That's a very good question. Up to now, there's no evidence that really speaks to the effect of climate change on El Nino from the observations. Part of the reason is that because El Niños and the opposite phase, La Niña, happen about 2 to 7 years, every 2 to 7 years. And that means since instrumental records began about in the 80s en masse, we haven't had enough of such events to discern any trend to go with the fact that the world is warming up.
1: Okay.
2: So it's impossible to tell from the data itself. But people have done computer modeling, and from the models, if you trust the models, they will exhibit some effects. But the problem is different models yield different effects. And it's very hard to come to a consensus at this moment on what exactly will happen to the El Nino phenomenon, let's say 100 years from now.
1: Okay.
0: That's interesting, because when I've spoken to scientists about things like hurricanes in South America, North America, they do directly attribute that to climate change. The oceans are warming. We know this, right? Which generates warmer yes. air, warmer currents, which makes the hurricanes more intense. But you're saying when it comes to El Nino, we don't have enough data yet
2: yes.
0: to show that man-made influences on our temperature are having an impact.
2: Exactly. Because hurricanes happen every year, and several hurricanes happen every year in both Pacific and Atlantic Ocean basins, as
0: yep.
2: well as Indian Ocean basins. So you have many more instances to collect data on. But El Nino is not such a case. Yeah.
1: Okay.
0: But just to add to that, Singapore is getting hotter. That's separate to El Nino. Our country is warming up. You know that.
2: Yes.
0: I know that. And that has a more detrimental impact on us when El Nino comes along. Is that fair?
2: Yeah. So because the baseline is getting higher, our baseline temperature because of climate change and also very much because of urbanization. And so when the baseline goes higher, when you have a natural phenomenon that brings more heat and more dryness, so it compounds on us.
1: Mm. So just going back to the haze really quickly, how I'm trying to see the situation now is that because of the fires in Kalimantan and in other parts in Sumatra, and because of El Nino, it being naturally hotter and drier, it is causing the haze to be worse than other years. Is that correct?
2: It is causing the risk for fires to spread and to prolong to be much higher. Because we must remember that the other side of the coin in this whole haze story, it is not that the fire is not natural. The dryness and the heat is natural, but the fires are started by people.
1: Right. Mm.
2: So a large part to whether it gets as bad as some year, it also depends on how much burning people do and whether the mitigation efforts, the firefighting, the identification of the hotspots, and whether the deterrence factor of pursuing the perpetrators of these illegal land clearance, whether these are effective. When they are effective, then we'll, of course, see a less of a problem. Yeah.
0: Wow, you addressed the political elephant in the room straight away. I love it, Professor. Yes, because as of August the 24th, Sumatra and Kalimantan reportedly has 85,000 hectares currently burning. Apparently, that number is only going to increase. Indonesian President Prabowo Subianto has ordered permits revoking companies suspected of ordering land burning. But this is only going to have a negative impact, an environmental impact, on the entire region today, the entire region. How do you feel about that from a scientific point of view, the devastating impact it could potentially have, these illegal forest clearances could have on Southeast Asia?
2: Well, certainly when people do that, right, the general public's health suffers, especially if you have some chronic illness like lungs and heart diseases. It's certainly unfair to these people to suffer because of some folks doing these to save on some costs in clearing land. So it's not the right thing to do.
1: Mm.
2: Yeah, that's how I feel about it.
1: Okay.
0: And just to add, it's starting now. We can smell it. We can feel it. When is this going to play out until realistically? The rain season typically kicks in around mid to late November. We get it until January, maybe up until just before Chinese New Year. So are we looking at seriously intense, dry, burning conditions all the way until, say, Christmas?
2: It will not be one continuous stretch, that's for sure.
0: Okay.
2: So even in the hottest days or periods, there will be intermittent brief showers.
0: Yeah.
2: That's the nature of our equatorial climate. When it gets too hot, because Singapore is still an island, so we have the seas around us providing the moisture, so there would still be thunderstorms and all that.
1: Mm.
2: It's just that their frequency will be lower. So relatively speaking, compared to a normal year, we would have less of the rain, less of the cloud cover, and hence a higher temperature and on average, more dry conditions.
1: Okay. So just last week, we saw the headlines, right? Our 24-hour PSI ranged from 70 to 94, still within the moderate range, but the central region subsequently reached, I believe, 96 to 99 is what you said. So, you know, towards the higher end of the moderate range. And it could be quite confusing for a lot of people, because for me, every hay season, there's the PSI, there's the PM 2.5, there's 1 hour readings, there's 24 hour readings. So let's just say I wake up tomorrow morning, we all look outside and it's hazy. I'm deciding if I should go out for a run, which I would never run. But, you know, let's just say hypothetically.
0: Right? Very hypothetically.
1: Yes. What number should we actually be looking at? Is there a gauge that you recommend?
2: Okay. If you are, supposing you're going for a run, that means you are probably the healthier kind of people, right? So for this group of people who are normally healthy, then your body's tolerance is quite good. From the official recommendations that we can see on NEA's website, for example, if the PSI is 100 and above, then for healthy people, you should try not to do such strenuous activities, but it does not say stop it altogether.
1: At 100 PSI and above?
2: Yes, from 100 to 200, you should minimize such activities. If you're a healthy person. But if it's higher than that, like 200 to 300, so you should reduce it further.
1: Mm.
2: And above 300 is no go, even for healthy people.
1: Okay. Yeah. What about the vulnerable groups? Of course, we have an aging population. We have a lot of small kids who want to go out. Is the moderate range typically still safe for them to go out?
2: For moderate range, I think it's still, according to the guideline, it's still okay. But if it's above 100, then these groups of people should really, really cut down, especially if you have some chronic illness like heart diseases or lung diseases. You should just avoid doing these once it's above 100, the PSI. Then another point, as you mentioned, the 1 hour to PM 2.5.
1: Yes.
2: Because I have to explain a little bit about how these indices are derived. The PSI is actually an average over 24 hours. And so what the reading that you get currently is actually the average over the past 24 hours. Which means if you are going to run in the next hour, it's kind of here and now rather than the past 24 hours. Right. So The very important figure to also look at is the 1 hour PM 2.5, which gives you the here and now. And that, I would say, would take precedence over the PSI.
0: That's great advice. Keep your comments coming, 8855-0893. We will get to all of your questions after the traffic right here on Talk of the Town.
3: Traffic.
1: Good morning, and be careful on the wet roads as we have seen some thundery showers this morning. We do see a vehicle breakdown on BKE towards PIE after Dairy Farm Road. An incident as well now being reported on Dunyan Road towards City after Swiss Club Road. Avoid Lane 5 and drive safely.
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0: Welcome back to Talk of the Town. And the question we are asking on this very cheery Monday morning is, will El Nino make Singapore's hazy skies even worse this year? And according to the man in the studio, a scientific yes, it's going to get worse. That's according to Professor Koh Tie Yong from the National University of Singapore. Professor Koh, following up on what Audrey said, on Saturday, I was with my wife at the wonderful hawker centre opposite Compass One at Sengkang, and on the table next to us, a lovely young couple doing their bit for the nation because the lady was pregnant, so she was heavily pregnant as well, and it was a real struggle for her just to get out of the chair. It was hot, it was sweaty, it was hard work, and I'm thinking, this is now. What happens when El Nino kicks in, when the haze kicks in? How dangerous could it potentially become for people who are pregnant or the elderly? But let's focus on pregnant women first. Is it potentially risky for an unborn child?
2: That depends on the exposure to these unhealthy air quality. Because the effects of haze is cumulative. So if you are just exposed for 1-2 hours, actually the risks are much less. Because your body has time to flush it out of the system, especially if you drink lots of water. Because these PM2.5 particles are really small, so they go through your lungs, go into your bloodstream and everywhere. But by drinking water, you can flush it out. But if it's all around you for 24 hours and above, then you have no choice, right? Your body is always exposed to it. And so they saturate your system with all these particles. Then if you are a pregnant woman, then unfortunately it goes to the fetus as well. So this is where, if the PSI is 100 and above, pregnant women should not be exposed to these bad air, and try to stay at home, basically, with hopefully a indoor air purifier. If not, closing the windows and just keeping the haze out as much as possible.
0: Because I'll be very frank with you, Professor. I'm as kiasu and as kiasi as anybody else. If I was seriously thinking about starting a family now, I would wait. I would wait until the haze period is over. I would wait until January, February. Is that an extreme view to have?
2: Well, if you can do family planning, right? to be that cautious, I think it's okay. But remember again that we are talking about heightened risk of haze appearing in Singapore. We are not exactly saying that there will be haze in Singapore. Because risk, does it translate to actual occurrence? It still depends on many factors, like how the winds blow, whether you have rain, and on the ground there at the source, whether there are good efforts to cut down the production of these haze particles. So like putting out the fires or preventing the start of fires.
0: But your first answer to our first question was, it is going to be worse this year.
2: The risk is going to be worse.
0: Okay.
2: Yeah. So the risk will be higher. But whether it translates to actual happening depends a lot on very detailed factors. And unfortunately, weather in the equatorial tropics, like the winds, they are not predictable for more than a few days at a go. So there's no way to tell now what would happen in 2 weeks' time, not to mention 2 months' time. So lots of these factors can change. So we can only predict 1, 2, 3 days ahead for winds. For rain, even worse, about a day ahead. So that's why there's always an element of uncertainty. Whether we have haze or not depends on all these things that cannot be predicted too early in advance. Yeah.
1: Okay, so Professor, I have a question from the perspective of a mom to 2 young kids and also a daughter to 2 elderly parents. Last week, when I saw that the PSI in central Singapore was higher than usual, 96, I believe, and 100 is the end of the moderate range, I was a little worried, but I didn't actually smell or see anything. Earlier in the year, when the PSI level was lower, I could actually smell it and I could see it. So can the air still look relatively clear, but still contain unhealthy levels of fine particles? Because usually I would say, oh, if I smell it, I'll close all the windows, don't breathe it in. But it could actually be worse even if you don't smell it. Is that correct?
2: Yes and no. The smell comes from volatile gases, and that's a separate thing from the suspended PM2.5 particles, which are solid particles of carbon suspended in the air. So there are two separate things, but because both can be generated by fires, so they can come together. So sometimes we have both of them together, and so we see the haze and we smell the burnt smell.
1: Okay.
2: But other times, there may not be so much carbon particles, but there could be gases. Part of the reason is because gases spread more quickly and further from the source than the suspended particles, because solids, they just settle down and more easily. So you would have sometimes the smell, but not the hazy look.
1: Oh, so if we smell haze, what exactly are we breathing in? Carbon particles?
2: When you have the smell, you smell the gases, and you'll be breathing in those gases. But if you see the haze and you breathe in, those will be the particles that come in.
0: Mm. Yeah. What harm do these particles actually do to our body?
2: Okay, I'm not an expert on human health, but from what I've heard, because they're so small, they go into your through your lungs, blood into your blood capillaries, and they get distributed everywhere in your body. And they go into your cells easily through the cell membrane. So that could interfere with a lot of essential metabolic functions. That's what, in general, what I know.
0: That but sounds I'm not fabulous, Doctor. Thank you for that on a Monday morning. But on that point, Singapore has experienced significant transboundary haze. In 1994, 1997, which I'll never forget, 2006, 13, 15, and 19. So we've been quite lucky in the sense we've had no significant haze for 7 years now. We got all the way through COVID, and here we are. Do we now have to accept that living in Singapore means haze is going to become a way of life for us?
2: As I said before, that this is a man-made problem.
0: Mm.
2: So it really depends on how much improvement we, as a region, make towards eliminating all these illegal burning. So it's human things are hard to predict because we have free will. And as a whole society, it's like you have mob dynamics. So that part, I wouldn't be able to say much. But the hot and dry weather from severe El Nino episodes will still come back again and again because it's a natural phenomenon. And once every 10 to 20 years, we'll have this kind of very strong El Niños. So the hot and dry weather will repeat, but whether the haze will get worse or not depends on the human world.
1: Right.
2: Yeah.
1: Okay, so now I'm thinking about what we can do just as regular Singaporeans. Immediately I'm thinking, would N95 masks work? Is that going to be making a comeback? I know that we've seen a lot during COVID. Would that actually help? And would that become genuinely advisable if the haze does get bad? And what does it actually filter?
2: Mm. N95 mask definitely works because they are designed to filter out small particles such as these PM2.5 particles. So especially if you have health conditions or you're one of the elderly or the young or the pregnant, you should have a store of these N95 masks at home because they will come in handy whenever the air quality deteriorates.
0: Benson has sent in a question. He says, will we or can we use cloud seeding to bring more rain and to reduce the heat?
2: Okay, cloud seeding is one of those areas in meteorology, that's weather science, which is still very controversial in terms of its efficacy. There are many scientific studies, well-documented, reliable scientific studies done to see whether cloud seeding does work or not. And the results turn out to be 50-50. It's hard to say whether it rains because you see the cloud or it's already going to rain anyway. But then one thing people observe is that if it's going to about to rain or it looks like it's getting there, if you see the clouds, then you will get rain. so so So this is where, because we don't live in the we don't have a laboratory where you have a nice laboratory planet to experiment with. So we've just have nature. And there are limited factors we can control in the big environment.
1: Mm.
2: That's why all these experiments don't yield very conclusive results. But having said that, when you are out of options, right, then that 50-50 percent chance is what we as human beings would try.
1: Yes.
0: When we're out of options, we'll do anything. Orji and I will do a rain dance in Topayu if it makes it rain.
1: With
0: at some
1: N95
0: point.
1: Masks.
0: At some point, we'll have to try everything. Absolutely. Okay, Singaporeans listening to this, what should they be looking out for in the coming weeks? What advice would you give them?
2: I think they should get prepared for in case the haze blows in our direction. And so having N95 mask would be one thing to be prepared for. Those with health issues, I think it's a very good idea to have an indoor air purifier.
1: Oh, it does actually help. It makes a difference?
2: Yes, it does. Well, you have to buy those that will filter out these PM2.5 particles.
1: Yeah.
2: So you have to read the labels carefully and make sure you buy the right kind.
1: So close the windows and turn on the right kind of air purifier.
2: Yes, yes. That is especially recommended if you have belongs to one of these vulnerable segments of society. But if you are very healthy, then the thing to do is not to be exposed for prolonged hours to these bad quality air. So cut down on your strenuous activities outdoors. And then if it gets really bad, like 300 and above for the PSI, then just don't go outdoors. Yeah.
1: Do you see it getting to 300 PSI? Is it impossible?
2: It's not impossible. Nothing is really impossible in meteorological science, right? I think we have to watch very carefully what happens over the next few months. So there is a website by the ASEAN Specialized Meteorological Center. Just type ASMC in your Google search, and then it will pop up. There you can see the latest forecast, and you make your decisions from there, or what kind of activities you do and what to watch out for. Just be prepared, but don't get panicky. Yeah.
1: Yeah. Well, the last time Professor Ko Tae-young came on, we talked about lightning, so we called you Lightning Man for a while. Would you prefer us to change your name to Haze Man?
2: Maybe.
0: Well, that was the Hazy Man. He's also the Adjunct Associate Professor in Atmospheric Physics at the National University of Singapore. Thank you so much. The song we have now is pure coincidence, but it happens to be called Drop Dead.